0: to His Majesty King Charles, his heirs and successors, according to law. So help me God.
1: The number of Australians leaving capital cities for the regions has hit record levels. Lewis Donaldson has the story.
2: The March quarter regional movers index rose 20% on the December quarter. Regional Australia Institute CEO Liz Ritchie says it's the highest level of capital to regional movement the index has recorded. Queensland's Sunshine Coast remains the most popular destination, followed by Victoria's Greater Geelong and the Sunshine State's Fraser Coast. Among the new growth hotspots, Toowoomba, Broome, Townsville, Meander Valley in Tasmania and the New South Wales mid-coast. The majority of movers are from Sydney and Melbourne, although their combined share is lower compared to a year ago, with Brisbane, Perth and Adelaide residents increasingly joining the move to the regions.
1: The Albanese government has not yet confirmed if miners will be included in the capital gains tax carve-out. WA Premier Roger Cook has been seeking to have resource exploration companies added to the CGT carve-out for innovative startups. The federal government needs the support of the Greens to pass its CGT and negative gearing changes before Parliament rises for the winter break. Deputy Prime Minister Richard Marles has indicated there's been no additional changes.
3: The budget is as we've announced it, and the changes that were announced last week, the refinements in the budget, are all out there.
1: The Greens have suggested they'd be willing to pass the tax package in the Senate in exchange for an extended inquiry into the Albanese government's National Disability Insurance Scheme reform. The Australian Defence Force has been called in to help with the search for a missing Gold Coast magician. Daniel Hidden was last seen more than a week ago on June the 14th. Police found his vehicle, caravan, phone and personal belongings at a popular hiking area near Gorge Falls and Coogal on June 16, but found no sign of him. Mr. Hidden's family have expressed concerns over the experienced hiker's whereabouts as the search expands into remote Gold Coast bushland. To sport, in rugby league, South Sydney's Latrell Mitchell has officially been ruled out of selection for the Blues in the upcoming State of Origin decider against Queensland due to a calf tear. And at the FIFA World Cup in Philadelphia, there's been a major delay in the contest between Iraq and France due to severe thunderstorms. France held a 1-0 lead at half-time. The teams are due to return to the field shortly to complete the second half. Earlier, Argentina defeated Austria 2-0 in Dallas. Lionel Messi scored both goals and a record 18th World Cup goal.
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5: Central Tablelands District weather, Tuesday the 23rd of June, orange. Expected high today of 10 degrees, partly cloudy. Patchy morning fog, light winds becoming southwesterly, 15 to 20 kilometres per hour in the early afternoon, then becoming light in the late afternoon. Bathurst, expected high today, 13 degrees, partly cloudy. Areas of morning frost on and east of the ranges. Patchy fog this morning, mainly in the west, light winds. No fire danger rating. Wednesday, the 24th of June, orange, minus 1 to 12 degrees, morning frost, sunny, light winds. Bathurst, minus 2 to 15 degrees, morning frost, sunny. Areas of frost and the chance of fog in the morning, mostly sunny afternoon, light winds. No fire danger rating. Sun protection is recommended from 11:40 a.m. to 12:40 p.m. today. Maximum UV index today and Wednesday is moderate 3.
6: Yurdumurang, Yamandumurang. 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
5: Hello, I'm Sharon Williams, the Mama with the Pops, bringing you an hour of themed and unthemed music. It's music to put a spark in your day.

Good morning. It's 7 minutes past 10 and welcome to 2MCE's The Mama with the Pops. I'm Sharon Williams. I'm the mama and I have the pops. Now, I have given you, well, you will hear the best, the simplest, the easiest. What's the connection? You'll guess it. There's no question about it. And if you want to share that, it's 0412 009 923 when we come to it. You've probably got that on speed dial. We are going to have some fun this morning. Oh, are we? And let's kick that off with The Killers, Mr. Brightside.

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1: And you're thinking, she usually saves that for the second part of the show. But I thought, everybody, get up and, you know, get moving. It's Heart Failure Awareness Week this week. And, yeah, get moving, all of us. Yeah, got to get moving. Stay moving. But let's follow that up with some fun. And this is father and daughter, Billy Ray Cyrus, Achy Breaky Heart, followed by Miley Cyrus, Wrecking Ball. Again, get moving.

0: And now for the daughter, Miley Cyrus, Wrecking Ball. Yep, we've had Billy Ray Cyrus, Achy Breaky Heart. We've had the dad, now the daughter.
1: We

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5: And on 2MC at 19 past 10, you are listening to The Mama with the Pops. Yes, it's me, and we are having lots of fun. Now, it is time. It is time for you to get just... Now, this is the easiest ever, ever, ever. Really is. It's just for fun. And I know you'll guess it. It's three in a row, no clues. It's, yeah, just fun. I'm trying to be kind. And... here we go, three in a row. You'll get it.

0: number 3. I know you've got it. Yeah, but this is fun.
1: What's up, baby?
0: Like I said, it's Heart Failure Awareness Week. Get up and move.

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1: It's now 10:33, 27 minutes to the national news, and I will be back with you at 12 noon with 2MCE's Talking Newspaper, and there we give you the stories from the local papers, today's local online editions of the papers. Now, I know everyone would have guessed it. Destiny's Child, Jumpin' Jumpin', Pointer Sisters, Jump, and Riff, White Man Can't Jump. Now, like I said, national, Heart Failure Awareness Week. Yep, we've all got to get up and move. And this show has started out moving, so I hope you're getting in the rhythm of things. Now for our Aussie, oi, oi, oi section. We'll tone it down a little. You've got to have rest between all that jumping around. So here we go. Air Supply, All Out of Love, The Angels, No Secrets, and Black Sorrows, Don't Look Down.

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5: And it's now 10:47, so it means it is 13 minutes to the national news at 11. And let's just keep that blood pumping. Someone sent me a message saying that they hadn't quite made the connection about Heart Failure Awareness Week, but I have been playing music that is meant to keep the heart jumping and thumping, so and pumping that blood around. So, and now it's time for something for Brett, and I think this says it all. If you want blood, you've got it. AC/DC, keep that blood pumping around.

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5: It's now 8 minutes, just 10:52, not much of the show left. At 11, the news. And as I said before, I will be back with you talking newspaper. And tomorrow afternoon on Community Drive, I'll be talking to Tanya Hall, CEO and founder of Heart for Hearts, and also Professor Andrew Sindoni, who is a cardiologist expert on the heart. And we'll just talk to them tomorrow afternoon about just what it means this week for Heart Failure Awareness Week. Now let's have a bit more, and you'll find out that when we talk to them, it will be just about the danger zone and how you can stay away from it. So Kenny Loggins, Danger Zone, and Roger Daltrey giving it away.

Now it's time for me to say goodbye. I'll be back next week at 10. Yes, we are going to hear Giving It All Away. And that was Roger Daltrey's biggest solo hit, an orchestral torch song from his self-titled 1973 debut that reached the UK top five. Bye for now. Back next week. Look after yourselves and keep those hearts pumping.

0: just a boy giving it all away. Just a boy.
1: National Radio News.
2: Hello, I'm Shannon Kirkwood. The negative gearing and capital gains tax changes are now set to pass the upper house after the Greens reached an agreement with the government today. The Greens say they've secured an amendment which the party says prevents wealthy property investors from exploiting a loophole to use self-managed super funds to buy tax-advantaged investment properties and has removed ministerial discretions which would have allowed a minister to wind back the reforms. The support in the upper house is in exchange for an 8-week extension to the inquiry into the National Disability Insurance Scheme cuts. Westminster's newest MP, Andy Burnham, is poised to become Britain's Prime Minister. Sir Keir Starmer has announced his resignation, saying he'll leave the role by September. Mr Burnham has declared he will stand for the leadership position. He's been officially sworn in as the MP for Makerfield following his by-election victory last week. The BBC's Chris Mason has more.
3: Westminster is a postcode whose currency is power. Today, power shifted and quickly. Photographs of the former mayor of Greater Manchester surrounded by hundreds of Labour MPs, the Chancellor Rachel Reeves, the former Deputy Prime Minister Angela Rayner among them, illustrate that shift in power and influence. It's not impossible someone else chooses to take on Andy Burnham, but it's increasingly likely he is Prime Minister in just a matter of weeks.
2: A new exhibition honouring Australia's involvement in Afghanistan is opening at the War Memorial tonight. As Laura Devoy reports, it addresses conflicting views about the war.
4: A Bushmaster vehicle, embroidered handkerchiefs and a taxidermied black Labrador are among 1,400 objects on display. Titled Was It Worth It? The exhibition covers from the aftermath of 9/11 in 2001 to the evacuation of Kabul 20 years later. Director of the Australian War Memorial, Matt Anderson, described the new gallery as a first draft of history. He also acknowledged the Brereton Report, which found credible information Australian Defence Force personnel were involved in serious crimes in Afghanistan. 41 ADF personnel died and 263 were wounded during the war.
2: Victoria Cross recipient, Afghanistan veteran and alleged war criminal Ben Robert Smith will be attending the opening. All Victoria Cross recipients were invited. Researchers from the University of Melbourne have reached a new milestone in Indigenous language preservation. Lewis Donaldson has the details.
5: The 50 Words Project has now preserved audio recordings of 50 unique words in 100 different Indigenous languages. The online resource and interactive map allows users to hear words spoken by speakers from each language group across the country. Professor Rachel Nordlinger says communities are drawing on the tool to support intergenerational learning and language revitalisation.
2: A group of Australian citizens and a New Zealander quarantined near Perth after the hantavirus outbreak are reportedly heading home. Health officials say the 6 cruise ship passengers have consistently tested negative for the virus since disembarking the ship in the Canary Islands last month. And Victoria's Commissioner for LGBTIQA plus communities joined last night's training session for Melbourne's inclusive rugby club, The Chargers, as part of a campaign to raise funds for Australia's rainbow communities. Joe Ball says unity is critical during this month's Sweat with Pride campaign.
6: I think sport is an amazing metaphor, as well as something really practical we can do about coming together, forming our teams and sticking together.
2: To sport, Hawthorn says it is hopeful veteran Jack Gunston will be fit to play against Melbourne, but he will miss Friday's AFL clash against GWS. Gunston has been out for some time due to a foot injury.
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12: What if I told you there was a promised land of incredible landscapes, rich history and untapped opportunity? A country just waiting to roll out the red carpet to Westerners, frustrated with high income taxes, dysfunctional politics and creaking healthcare systems. And what if I told you that country is Russia? In September 2024, President Vladimir Putin introduced the Russian Shared Values Visa for citizens of 47 countries it considers unfriendly. It's aimed at people who say they align with Russia's traditional spiritual and moral values, and it's become known as the anti-woke visa. Successful applicants are eligible for up to 3 years of temporary residency without needing to speak Russian or pass a Russian history or law test, as long as they reject what the visa calls the destructive neoliberal ideology of their own country. I'm Dan Hardoon, and for the documentary from the BBC World Service, I've been following the journeys of Westerners uprooting their lives to move to Russia.
13: I'm wedded to these people. I love this country.
14: Russia feels very hopeful. Oh my gosh, as I said that, the sun came out.
12: I've been finding out what life is really like once they arrive and whether it lives up to the Russian dream being promoted on social media.
15: My journey did not turn out how I expected.
16: If you move into another country for political reasons, maybe just fix your own country first. Like, Russia isn't some utopia.
12: Kerry is a middle-aged woman from Ontario in Canada, where she made her money investing in precious metals. She's always been fascinated by Russia and remembers when she first heard about the Shared Values Visa on X, formerly Twitter.
14: I have not been excited about the direction of Canada for quite some time. Where the money is spent, the priorities, it makes no sense to me. So when Russia, out of nowhere, announced this all-new Shared Values Visa, how did I feel? Oh my gosh, I freaked right out. Are you kidding? Yes, please.
12: When Kerry sends me a voice note, she's just about to begin her new life in Russia, and she's only been there for a few days.
14: I'm here in Moscow. And there is a calmness here that I just love. I'm guessing that the lack of homeless and the lack of drugs is a big part of it. You don't have to keep looking over your shoulder. You can just let your guard down a bit. It's very safe here. But by and far, the best part about this place is the people. Russians are so friendly.
12: Kerry's experience is different from the Russia many people have in mind, a country that invaded Ukraine and now faces international sanctions and growing labor shortages. But although she's only just arrived, you can really feel her optimism.
14: Russia feels very hopeful. No matter what I dream up, if I'm willing to put in the hard work, the infrastructure and opportunities exist that I can pull it off.
12: Kerry is one of a small but significant number of Westerners who've applied for the Shared Values Visa. Russia's Interior Ministry says nearly 3,400 applications have been received as of spring 2026. Though the figures are difficult to independently verify. So what's motivating people to move? Ilya Belobragin is the managing partner of Move to Russia, which helps people relocate under the Shared Values Visa.
17: A lot of comment that we get from our clients is that I don't recognize the community around me anymore. It's potentially flooded with migrants from countries that don't share my values. And I don't feel that the government is any way interested in my well-being, the well-being of my children.
12: So the visa is based on Russian traditional values. How would you define them?
17: It's Christian values because Russia is Orthodox Christianity. I think the people that look back to how, for example, the Britain was, let's say, in 1950s, 1940s or how the United States was. People were hopeful for the future. There was high growth. It was opportunity to maintain a so-called traditional family where you had maybe the main breadwinner such as a man, and then the women could, of course, work if they wanted to.
12: Of course, many people in Western countries still live in the way Ilya describes, but a small minority feels so disillusioned with life at home, they're willing to gamble everything on a move to Russia. The shared values visa has made it easier to do that. Previously, migrants from the West faced strict quotas and had to qualify through work, family, or investment. But how does an applicant prove they're aligned with traditional Russian values? Well, there's no official interview, but applicants need to sign a document saying that they share these values and fulfill other medical and criminal record checks.
18: We do speak to every single person who is sending us an application.
12: Jacob Pinneker is a businessman who moved from Germany to Russia almost a decade ago and now runs an agency helping foreigners relocate to the city of Nizhny Novgorod in Western Russia.
18: We make sure that the person is really serious on moving to Russia. And very often during this conversation, you understand that the person is not prepared for moving at all because they don't have much information about Russia. They, like, you know, they read Telegram, YouTube, or they are following influencers, etc.
12: Online influencers are playing an important part in promoting the shared values visa. On social media, you can find dozens of accounts of Westerners who've moved there talking about how brilliant their lives are.
19: Russia is the bomb. Like, when I say the bomb, I mean it's like, wow, wow.
20: This is, by far, the safest city I've ever been in.
21: What many people in the United States wish for their country to be, Russia already is.
22: Make Russia great again, because it's a beautiful country.
12: But when I contact more than 50 Westerners who'd moved to Russia, asking if they want to talk about their experiences, the vast majority refuse to engage with me, saying they don't trust the BBC to represent their views fairly. Someone else who does agree to speak is Philip Hutchinson. Philip is in his mid-30s and originally from Essex in the UK. He arrived in Moscow a year ago on the shared values visa. When I speak to him over a video call, his virtual background is a giant image of Moscow's Red Square, the towers of the Kremlin rising over his left shoulder.
23: It's not this scary place that, you know, how much was portrayed in a lot of sort of Western media outlets. You know, life does go on. Yes, it's, you know, apparent that there are wars and special military operations going on, but it's not such a bad place to live, you know. The streets are clean, everything works, amazing cuisine.
12: Philip's wife is Russian, and he took advantage of the shared values visa to be with her when she was refused permission by the UK's Home Office to settle there. So how much of a factor is being anti-woke for him?
23: The whole kind of like woke thing, yeah, you know, it wasn't a core decision with me personally, but ultimately the UK is going completely mad with all of this kind of wokeness. You know, we're about to have a child, you know, we're thinking, you know, do we want our child brought up in a world where they're going to school, being taught there's 200 different genders to choose from.
12: Philip is referring to debates in the UK over gender identity, a person's sense of their own gender, and how these topics are discussed in schools. Today, Philip runs a business helping other Westerners relocate to Russia. But before moving to Moscow, he stood as a candidate to be a member of parliament for the British Conservative Party, which strongly supported Ukraine after Russia's full-scale invasion in 2022. I ask if this gave him pause for thought when deciding whether to move.
23: I was coming here since 2019. I think I was actually on Russian soil when it all kicked off and when the sort of Russian troops went onto the Ukrainian side. What are my thoughts on it? Look, I don't really get involved in that. I mean, I'm not here as a politician. I'm here to live a nice, quiet life with my family. I run a business.
24: You've said you don't want to get involved in politics, but by moving to Russia during the war and having a business which promotes it as a destination for people to move to based on political values, isn't that an inherently political position?
23: Well, no, really, because we're not promoting it based on those values. A lot of people we guide towards a shared values visa because it's the easiest way to become a full resident here right now because you bypass things like the language test. But it's not political helping people to move to Russia.
12: Despite Philip's claim that moving to Russia isn't political, it can come with strings attached. A recent temporary decree means some foreign men, including Westerners aged between 18 and 65, who want to stay in Russia permanently, may need to sign a military or emergency services contract, although there are exemptions and apparent loopholes. There have even been cases of Westerners voluntarily signing up to fight for Russia. This is the documentary from the BBC World Service with me, Dan Hardoon. I'm following the Westerners moving to Putin's Russia on the so-called anti-woke visa. And while some say the decision isn't political, ideology is often at the heart of why they're leaving the West behind. Chantel Hare moved to Russia from Texas in December 2023 with her husband Leo and their three sons. Back in America, they ran a carpet cleaning and mobile snack business. The Hares are devout Christians who've become increasingly disillusioned with everything from political division in the US to genetically modified food and what they see as the rise of the LGBTQ movement. Chantel remembers clearly when the idea of moving to Russia first occurred to them in late 2022.
15: My husband is very much into following the political scene, and he had been listening to speeches of President Putin for some time, and we had sat around the kitchen and we were listening to one of his speeches, and we really appreciated what he was saying, even to the American people. My husband made some comment like, gosh, I wish we had a president like President Putin. Putin for president! And then our younger son, he made a comment, well, Dad, why don't we just move to Russia?
24: And what made you think Russia would be a better place for your family?
15: Because of the things that President Putin was saying. He seems to be a very conservative man. He has family values. He's against the LGBTQ movement and the gay agenda. He also has outlawed witchcraft and fortune telling.
12: Chantel is referring to recent moves by Russian politicians to ban the advertising of fortune telling and other so-called mystical services.
24: And I was watching a video that was filmed during your first year in Russia, and you're going around sampling Russian food and dumplings, milking goats.
0: Fresh out of the goat. Can't get any better than that.
3: We're bringing our children, and we're saying we want a future for them, and that's good for Russia.
24: I mean, it did look like you were having a really good time. How were you feeling towards Russia at that point?
15: Yeah, actually, I felt really comfortable here.
12: When Chantel and her family first came to Russia, the shared values visa didn't exist, so they applied for political asylum, allowing temporary residency in Russia for 3 years.
24: The idea of asylum is interesting because it implies you felt some kind of danger. Did you feel in danger in America?
15: I do believe that, strangely enough, that there is a slight threat of people who are more on the conservative side for religious purposes as Christianity. They will be targeted at some point. It's not so popular yet, but it's on the rise, I believe.
12: The Hares became the poster family for unhappy Westerners moving to Russia. Their asylum ceremony was even broadcast on Russian state media, with Leo Hare thanking President Putin personally. Here's how Leo remembers it.
13: Well, that was a very special day for me, because as much as I want to promote the well-being of my family, I also want to promote the well-being of other people's families. I saw myself as kind of on a cutting edge of an unprecedented piece of immigration legislation. Come to our country and bring your family, and we're here to support your values. This is crazy. And this is the kind of stuff that used to happen in America back in the end of the 1800s and early 1900s. The, you know, bring your poor, bring your oppressed, you know. Russia was having almost that same idea.
24: And from a personal perspective, did it feel like you were part of that history?
13: Absolutely. Even before I came to Russia, I felt a keen sense of destiny that somehow our family would be used to promote this type of immigration.
24: You talk about your family being used. Was any part of you concerned that you were just going to be used for Russian propaganda?
13: No, because I believed in the propaganda. You know, it's like I believe it. No one paid me to do this, you know. I believed it. In fact, I was the guy who I would have written the script.
24: Did you write the
13: script?
24: Those words that you...
13: No, it's just what happened. I mean, it was part of the situation. I'm saying I was completely in agreement with using our image to promote an alternative for those who feel stuck in the West.
12: But the Hares' Russian dream did not turn out as they expected. Within weeks of arriving, they say they were defrauded of 5 million rubles, about $50,000, by a contact they trusted, leaving them homeless. When I spoke to them earlier this year, Leo and Chantel were living separately in Ivanovo, a city northeast of Moscow. They'd found work as English tutors, but their older children had returned to the United States. When I ask Leo if Russia has lived up to his expectations, he pauses for a moment before describing the last 2 years as the best and worst of his life.
13: I would say I have learned what the Russian expectations are, and they're pretty low. Even the city of Ivanovo here is largely a rundown city, and there's dirt everywhere. There's so many things that are kind of like, I would say, more third world status, if you will.
24: Given that you've gone through this process, would you encourage other Westerners to move to Russia?
13: I'd say a year ago I would, despite the problems I was having. But right now, there have been some very serious changes in the economics.
12: As of spring 2026, Russia's wartime economy is under significant strain, with high inflation and continuing pressure from Western sanctions. The government has responded with tax rises, including an increase in VAT, something Leo says is making life harder for small businesses, before he moves on to more political concerns.
13: I'm also concerned that the censorship systems are rising up. Russia blocks Western sources. They have these different laws, like in some cases they say it's illegal to like surf the internet for what's termed subversive material. I mean, what's that? Whatever they want it to be that day. You know, the freedom of information, the freedom of speech, basic human freedoms are being manipulated and channelized into what I would call a digital gulag. And now this is what Russians tell me. This is just not me criticizing Russia.
24: We're obviously having this conversation while you're in Russia, and you are freely telling me your opinions.
13: Yeah.
24: I mean, do you feel able to freely express what you think there, or is part of you worried about repercussions, especially because you were originally held up as this model family?
13: You know, here's a reason I don't fear repercussions, not because they couldn't come, but because I value truth more than I value my life. I've always been an open book. I've always been straightforward. I've never received a penny or a dime, not from a Western news source like yourself or from the Kremlin. In fact, I know officials. I have a regular relationship with them. And they're probably like watching over me or something. I don't know. I don't really care.
12: Given how things have turned out, I ask Leo if he'd consider going back to America.
13: I could go back at any time. All I have to do is buy a ticket, take my passport, I'm gone. That's not a problem, but I don't really believe that's my divine calling, if you will. I think I'm supposed to stay here and remain with the people I've chosen to remain with.
24: Does part of you miss America?
13: Yeah, I do actually miss America. I miss the freedoms that have shaped the American personality. Russia, you don't have these human rights values. It's more of a, I would say, just a feudalistic culture that's been kind of modernized. They're very heavily dependent on, like, leaders to kind of define what they should and shouldn't think.
12: Leo's directness about the pros and cons of life in Russia is highly unusual coming from a self-described moral migrant. Many of the people promoting Russia online as a destination for disgruntled Westerners give an entirely rosy picture. But someone else trying to present a more balanced perspective is Ben from Derby in the United Kingdom. He relocated to Kursk in Western Russia, close to the Ukraine border, in 2023.
1: Welcome to Russia, specifically the city of Kursk, my home city.
12: He made a YouTube video with what he admits is the slightly clickbaity title, The Truth About Living in Russia. Ben isn't on the shared values visa. His reason for moving was more personal.
16: So I met my now wife on a language exchange website and fell in love with her, ended up marrying her, and moved to Russia.
24: How did your friends and family react when you said you're going to Russia?
16: At first they thought I was mad. It happened around the time that things started with Ukraine, and so they thought I was a bit insane for going there and it was dangerous. And
24: did that bother you, going to a country that was now at war with its neighbour?
16: When I first went, there was some fighting in the Kursk region. And so you did get quite regular strikes on the city. You get the sirens going off occasionally and rocket alerts.
24: at that point, did you think, oh, actually, am I really making the right decision here?
16: Well, I wanted to be with my wife, so I can put up with that.
24: Last year, Ben made a YouTube video specifically about the shared values visa, which is how I came across him.
1: Now, many people believe that Russia is some kind of conservative paradise, and it's the last bastion of moral, religious values in Europe. I would personally say that is not entirely the truth.
24: He says he wanted to correct the misconception that Russia is some kind of conservative paradise.
16: It's not really. For example, there's a prevalence of single-parent households and abortion being very widely accepted and divorce rates in many regions being extremely high.
24: Ben is right about these contradictions. So is Russia really a conservative utopia? Well, it depends a bit on what you mean by conservative. Russian society is certainly more traditional than much of the West, with a strong emphasis on family, religion, and national identity. But that's not quite the same as the conservatism many Westerners might think of, one that also places a high value on individual freedom and political choice. Ben's video soon caught the attention of other online influencers. Some pro-Ukraine accounts said Ben's video was proof that life for Westerners in Russia is a nightmare. Those supporting Russia said that wasn't what Ben was saying at all. What was the experience like for you seeing people taking your video and spinning their own narratives out of it?
16: At times I didn't like it, because obviously no one likes words being put in their mouth. But in general, I mean, it got me 3,000 subscribers. That's a plus, I guess.
24: 3,000 is very respectable, but there are obviously now people, Westerners in Russia, some of them have very big followings. Yeah. And I just wondered what you make of the wider YouTube community, these Russia content creators.
16: It is hit or miss, obviously, like any community. But I do think there are some people with some kind of agenda that they want to push. I don't personally like that. I think there's some wrong incentives in there with some people.
24: I ask Ben what he means by this. He doesn't want to name names, but feels that some YouTubers might be incentivized, he doesn't say by whom, to promote a certain image of Russia.
16: I have been talking to some other of these YouTubers of people that live in Russia, and they have been approached, and they've been quite open telling me about that. They get the travel paid for to these places and showing off something that they want them to show off, but it's not even exactly, you film this and we'll pay you money for it. It's more a roundabout way until you kind of get into that ecosystem, and then eventually it ends up where you might be told exactly what they want you to film.
24: And if someone came to you and said, Ben, there's a lot of money sitting on the table here, can you make a video, but we want to shape the narrative of it, what would you say?
16: I don't know if I can say something about telling them to bog off.
24: It's been almost 2 years since Russia's shared values visa was introduced. So has it been a success? It's certainly made it easier for some Westerners to build new lives in the country, whether for love, faith, or a change of direction. But a bigger wave of anti-woke immigration has not materialised. And those seeking some kind of conservative utopia in Russia may find that the reality is quite different from the dream. You've been listening to The Documentary with me, Dan Hardoon. The Russian Dream is a Story Squared production for the BBC World Service.
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25: All around the surroundings of Bathurst and Orange, this is 2MCE.
26: Hello and welcome. Thank you. You are joining me for Final Draft. It is a half hour of books, writing and literary culture, bringing you conversations with incredible Australian authors that get to the heart of their work. I'm your host, Andrew Popel, and as I do every week, I am going to begin and acknowledge here at the show, we record on the lands of the Darug and Gunungurra people. Across Australia, wherever you're listening, we are on First Nations land, and I'm going to acknowledge the traditional owners of those lands, acknowledging their ongoing connection to their lands, acknowledging that it is unceded land. Today on the show, I am welcoming Johanna Bell and her new novel, Department of the Vanishing. This is an incredible novel that takes us to a near future where species extinction is all but normalized, and in the Department of the Vanishing, they try to catalogue species as they disappear. But Ava has noticed something is off. There is something in the files that isn't quite right. This is an extraordinary adventure. It's an extraordinarily presented novel. It's kind of like a zine, collage, poetry novel. I loved it. It's such a favourite for this year. So join me. Johanna Bell is going to be joining me. We're talking Department of the Vanishing.
25: This is Final Draft with Andrew Popel, your essential dose of books, writing and literary culture coming to you via the Community Radio Network.
26: You are tuned in to Final Draft. It is books, writing and literary culture coming to you across Australia on the Community Radio Network. I am your host, Andrew Popel. Welcoming to the show, Johanna Bell. Johanna is an award-winning author of fiction, poetry and children's books. She's joining us today with her new novel, Department of the Vanishing, which won the 2025 Tasmanian Literary Award for Best Unpublished Manuscript. It's published now. It's out in the world. And Johanna, I'm so pleased that you're able to join us. Thanks for coming on.
4: Thanks, Andrew. It's a real joy to be here.
26: I'm so excited to dive into this book and find out a little bit about this mysterious department. For more than 20 years, Ava has toiled away at the Department of Vanishing, cataloguing species as they go extinct. The pace of the work has been increasing, and as is always the case, there are never enough hands. Birdsong is falling silent, and people didn't even notice, but now

0: I can't actually imagine a worse world.
1: Yeah, I just want to acknowledge that too. I had these moments of real grief reading the Chronicles of Birds Disappearing. I know you've deliberately blurred reality there, in that some of the reportage in the book is real. You've taken from real headlines, which is really confusing and saddening. And just to acknowledge, because it is this phenomenon, I'm not sure if it's just a social media thing, but of people sort of finding themselves turning to bird watching, and it's becoming something that is, again, is it just zeitgeisty, or is there something that is resonating with us about what is happening to our natural world, and we're all sort of turning to it and looking to it?
0: Oh, I think it's multi-layered. I worked in the women's section of the Darwin prison for 2 years. I made a podcast with about 18 women, or 70 women all up, but 18 mainstayers. And it was called Bird's Eye View. And they called it that because, in part, they wanted to give people a new perspective on women in prison, but also because, in their words, the only thing that could get in and out and the only thing that was free were the birds. They used to have this flock of corellas that would come, and they would feed them daily and kind of like coax them to be pets. And there were plovers and a bunch of ravens that would kind of hang around. And in their mind, they kept saying, like, what are they doing here? Why are they here? Because they could be anywhere. And I think they symbolize, birds for us symbolize freedom and transcendence and an opportunity to lift out of squalor and become something else. And so I think, you know, they're a well-known archetype, and they also relate to nesting. And, you know, I do talk about that a little bit in the book. I had hoped that readers would have this sort of image of Ava, that she's essentially building like a paper-based nest in her little apartment. She's just got layers and layers of documents, many of which she's stolen from the Department of the Vanishing, which you learn quite quickly is a federal crime. And she's doing that because, you know, she's profoundly grief-struck. Her, you know, in her personal life, her father is a question mark. Her mother is dying. In her professional life, she's been given this most awful task, really, of having to piece together species that are vanishing from the cultural and scientific artifacts that have been left behind. So she's essentially tasked with preserving species before they vanish altogether. And she carries that grief around with her, and she's constantly trying to make sense of it. I think in the way that many of us at the moment are trying to make sense of the craziness that is happening in the world.
1: Yeah, and let's come to that job, because it's really interesting. I don't think it's at all clear, and I wonder how clear it is even to Ava, but you've got the Department of the Vanishing. They're chronicling these species as they're rapidly disappearing. It sounds like both a sort of a worthy romantic effort, but also kind of a bureaucratic sinkhole. And look, nobody trusts the government department to just do what it says. So what were you, if you can, what did you imagine like such a department might be trying to achieve?
0: Well, in the early versions, the early drafts, there was a lot more information about how the department came about, and it didn't make it into the final cut. But essentially, I'd imagine that a conservative government had an opportunity to make a difference in species decline. But instead of actually doing the work to halt, you know, environmental degradation, or, you know, balance out some of our consumerist capitalist tendencies, they just decided, oh, let's just create a department that's tasked with preserving species. So for me, the department is really window dressing. It's really an attempt by government, conservative, environmentally conservative government, to say they're fixing the problem when really all they're doing is pretending, I guess, pretend preserving. And what you get a sense of as the book progresses is that they've been increasing

0: increased redundancies and increased funding cuts and what was a very large task force of archivists has dwindled down to just a handful, and Ava is among the last of the remaining archivists. So the department is actually vanishing, but the number of species that are, you know, on the brink of extinction are increasing, and you get this sense that there's a tidal wave of data out there. Like, I use data loosely, like cultural artifacts, scientific artifacts, that just cannot be captured. And that was certainly my lived experience, like working in archives and libraries as the digital age came upon us. It was just this feeling of a Pandora's box where there was infinite amounts of information that no system was going to capture. And not to mention obsolete records. As technology changed very quickly, you had, you know, movement from the cassette tape to the mini disc to the CD, and if you didn't capture things on magnetic tape in particular quick enough, then you lost it forever.
1: So let's let the library be the proverbial elephant in the room. And talk. I want to talk around it, partly just because I've written questions around it without mentioning it. Because Department of the Vanishing, it's concerned with memory, like how we make it, but also what we do with it when it's all we have. Like what we, you know, we don't record everything as much as we think memory is faithful like that. And I want to turn to Ava and her mum. So Ava's visits to her mum, to me, seemed like they were kind of mimicking her work. Because her mum's speech, her presence, is full of these rich but disorganised ideas and insights that Ava's kind of struggling to put together. And I was really curious about that idea of what it means to kind of create a personal narrative, but also how this butts up against official narratives and contradicting stories, and the way Ava was sorting through that.
0: Gee, Andrew, I don't know. These are some pretty good questions.
1: Well, thank you kindly. I like my world is words, so yeah. And it's sort of that felt like one of those things. Like once you saw it, you couldn't unsee it. And again, I just speaking in the most general of terms about lyrebirds. Like for readers who aren't and listeners who aren't familiar, lyrebirds are able to pick up and they mimic calls, and they can mimic a fantastic array of calls. They can do, and when we say, we're saying calls like they're only doing other birds. Like they can do drills, and they can do cars, and they, like, and we're not just talking about they can do a car, they can do types of, like, and Ava's mum is doing the same thing where she will talk around bits and pieces of life, but it's not curated in a way. It's almost like she's just pulling little bits of her life out and giving it to Ava. And it was so fascinating because it was Ava's work without the curation, or the curation was idiosyncratic, which was really interesting, that embodied experience you were talking about.
0: Yeah, look, the inspiration for this dynamic between Ava and her mum. So just to paint the scene, Ava's a, like, she's quite a regimented creature. You know, she likes routine. On Tuesdays, she goes to visit her mum. She gets the train. She goes to a sort of nameless aged care facility. We get the sense that her mum is well and truly, you know, on her way towards death. I guess it was inspired by a couple of things. One, many years ago, maybe 6 years ago, I was with friends in the NT and I told them about the book. I sort of plotted it out. And my very savvy friend said to me, yeah, sounds great, but you need more sex and death. And I was like, okay, great. I'm not known for making commercial work. And so I was like, okay, great. Somebody's got to die. Who's that going to be? Oh, it should be Ava's mum, because that's her, like her last, you know, it's her mast really. Her father vanished when she was young. This person is her kind of anchor, but you also get the sense that, you know, there's some mother-daughter tension there. It was also partly inspired by my observations of my grandmother when she was very close to death. She was in a like palliative care situation, and I guess she was being given quite a lot of morphine, and so sometimes she'd look like she was asleep, And then she'd just rise, sort of, she'd just sort of sit up slightly like this, eyes open, and then she would just say the most obscure and random things, whatever was on her mind, and then she'd just sort of slip back into unconsciousness. And to me, I was so fascinated. I was 18 at the time, and I just thought, why that fragment? Like, why that one sentence in your 70-plus years of living? And I thought, what if you strung a whole bunch of these together? So when I was writing these, I was calling them the morphine murmurings. And they're a bit of a mashup of all different sort of fragments. And I really wanted also to test the degree to which the reader is able to make sense of the fragments without too much guidance. And the feedback when I was getting sort of going through the early editorial process was that I needed to guide the reader a little bit more. And so you'll see on those pages.
1: So where Ava's annotations come in?
0: Yeah. Ava comes in with a texter and she starts underlining bits in the stream of consciousness because true to Ava's form, she's only really interested in trying to make sense of the kind of the major question in her life that has eluded her. Mm. You know, since she was a kid is where did her dad go and why? And because he vanished, it drove her into this preservation profession. Like her entire life has been about trying to hold on to things and control them as a response to, you know, her own unfinished business.
1: So we have this incredible challenge, fun ahead of us, Johanna, where we understand we're storytellers, we're story makers, and you've challenged us to make a story, but you've also given us this warning. Because one thing I guess shifting baseline syndrome is also, it's like normalizing your own story. And so in Department of the Vanishing, you've given us something that's not normal and challenged us with the idea that it's becoming normal for the people in the story when it can't be normal for us. So you're defying the reader, or at least me as the reader, like my need for this clear, clean narrative bundle. I've got to make some meaning here. And I loved finding myself piecing together the narrative in this unfamiliar way, but also grasping for kind of meaning and hope. So what did you hope the reader might dig up by the end of the book?
0: I was really hoping that the reader would just accident across a whole bunch of interesting facts mainly about facts and reflections, perspectives on birds. Birds being a symbol of the natural world more broadly. I mean, birds get such a bad rep. You know, we're always like, oh, you know, it's such a bird brain. But actually birds' brains are incredible. I think we've underestimated them for a long time. And there's, I use a lot of nonfiction poetry techniques, so list poems and collage poems, erasure poems. And there's a list in there of, I think, more than 20 things that birds can do. And it's incredible, you know, all animals, we underestimate natural intelligence because we're so human-centric in our way of thinking. And, you know, if you're an empath, and not all humans are, you've got some ability to understand what other humans' lived experience is. But, you know, to what degree do we wander into the non-human ways of being in the world? There's just so much we don't know. And I was hoping that in reading this book that the reader would accident across interesting cultural fragments.
1: Dear listener, go and discover more about this non-human world. Johanna Bell has been joining me. We are discussing her new book, Department of the Vanishing. Johanna, thank you so much. I've really appreciated this talk.
0: It's a pleasure, Andrew.
1: Go and check out Department of the Vanishing. It's out now from Transit Lounge. Huge thanks to Johanna Bell again. Johanna actually has a podcast called Bird's Eye View, which won Australian Podcast of the Year back in 2020. And it was created with women in Darwin Prison, taking you inside and like illuminating this carceral life and the women who are experiencing it. I'm going to go check that out too. That's not necessarily book related, but I love supporting incredible creatives. Speaking of which, the Penguin Prize. We spoke to Mary Calusi just recently, who was the 2025 winner with Touch Grass. The 2026 winner, Brooke Madison, with her manuscript Driftwood, has just been announced in the last week. So let's look forward to that. Maybe we'll be speaking to Brooke next year. My name's Andrew Popel. If you've missed anything on the show or you want to listen back and discover incredible Australian writing, why not check out the Final Draft podcast wherever you get your podcasts? I'm Andrew Popel. Till next we meet, happy reading. Bye for now.

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1: Hello, I'm Lewis Donaldson. The Greens have reached an agreement to pass the negative gearing and capital gains tax changes, but there will be more scrutiny of NDIS cuts. The party says it secured an amendment which prevents wealthy property investors from exploiting a loophole and has removed ministerial discretions that would have allowed a minister to wind back these reforms. Greens leader Larissa Waters says it's part of an arrangement to secure an 8-week extension on the NDIS inquiry.
2: It could have been so much better, but it is a small step in the right direction, and the Greens will vote to see it pass the Parliament this fortnight. But we will not stop fighting for renters. We will not stop fighting for young people and for all Australians to be able to afford a roof over their heads.
1: Australians are being urged to report sick or dead wildlife following confirmation of the deadly H5N1 strain of bird flu in Australia. Two cases have now been confirmed in southern Western Australia. Authorities say there's no evidence the virus had spread, but some poultry farms are already voluntarily locking down. Public health expert from Charles Sturt University, Professor Marta Hernandez-Jova, explained to National Radio News what people can do if they come across a sick bird.
3: First thing you need to do, if you see any dead or sick wild bird, you have to report it. Yeah, and you don't have to touch it. Please do not touch the sick or dead bird, and you can report to the emergency hotline.
1: Westminster's newest MP, Andy Burnham, is poised to become Britain's seventh Prime Minister in a decade. Sir Keir Starmer has announced his resignation, saying he'll leave Downing Street by September. Mr Burnham has declared he will stand for the leadership position. The national regulator has rejected calls for a ban on a herbicide linked to Parkinson's disease. The Australian Pesticides and Veterinary Medicines Authority has published its final decision on the extensive chemical review on the non-selective herbicide paraquat. The regulator says the chemical remains available for use with significant new restrictions on application rates and permitted uses. Parkinson's Australia says it's led the campaign for a ban and has labelled today's decision as a shocking warning it will have catastrophic health consequences. Tasmanians are being urged to join the fight to save the historic James Boaggs Brewery in Launceston. The United Workers Union has today launched a community petition calling on owner Lion to sell the 145-year-old brewery instead of shutting it down. The closure, announced earlier this month, is set to see the loss of 42 local jobs, while the Launceston City Council says up to 150 people will be affected and it will cost the local economy $30 million. The union's Tasmania coordinator, Amy Brumby, says the brand belongs to Tasmania and is an important tourist attraction and of great value to the economy. A fussy eater who builds a spring-loaded snare to catch its prey. As Shannon Kirkwood reports, they're some of the characteristics of Australia's newly discovered spider.
4: The nocturnal spider has been nicknamed the ballista spider after the ancient Roman weapon which used a spring to launch a bolt or stone. Researchers from Macquarie University say the tiny spider, discovered in a rainforest near Cooktown in far north Queensland, can spin a powerful actuated snare to catch a single species of ant. The spider is yet to be formally named.
1: To sport, France has officially qualified for the World Cup's last 32 after a 3-0 win over Iraq in Philadelphia today. The game was paused for 2 hours at halftime due to severe thunderstorms. Earlier today, Argentina defeated Austria 2-0 in Dallas. Lionel Messi scored both goals and a record 18th World Cup goal. Norway and Senegal are playing New York, while Jordan and Algeria play later today.
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5: Central Tablelands District weather. Tuesday, the 23rd of June, orange, expected high today of 10 degrees, partly cloudy. Light winds becoming southwesterly, 15 to 20 kilometres per hour in the early afternoon, then becoming light in the late afternoon. Bathurst, expected high of 13 degrees, partly cloudy. Light winds. No fire danger rating. Wednesday, the 24th of June, orange, minus 1 to 12 degrees, morning frost, sunny, light winds. Bathurst, minus 2 to 15 degrees, morning frost, sunny. Areas of frost and the chance of fog in the morning. Mostly sunny afternoon, light winds. No fire danger rating. Sun protection is required from 11:40 a.m. to 12:40 p.m. today. Maximum UV index today and Wednesday is moderate 3.
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0: Good afternoon. Welcome to the Talking Newspaper, to MCE's Talking Newspaper with Sharon Williams and Ines Demaraki. I'll be reading the Western Advocate and Ines is reading from the Central Western Daily. And it's over to Ines. Hello, Ines.
1: Good morning. On the Central Western Daily today, it's game on. Central West is now home to a new experience full of bright lights and an escape from daily life. A virtual reality arcade. So we'll go to page 3. And there's a photo here of Pete Waru and Kath Perry, and they are standing in the Grand Arena of Inner City VR Arcade, and the picture is by Raiden Birdsten. No need to travel for VR Arcade. The photo is by Raiden, and so is the story. The Central West is now home to a new experience full of bright lights and an escape from daily life, a virtual reality arcade. Peter Waru and Kath Perry opened Inner City Virtual Reality Arcade on the upper floor of the Orange Arcade in February, the first of its kind in the Central West. Mr. Waru and Miss Perry decided to open a VR arcade after considering other business ventures, but they wanted to pursue something fun and unique to the region. I originally was going to put a laundromat into Orange. That was what I wanted to do. And Kath sort of said, oh, it's a bit boring. And I said, well, what would you want to do? And she said, I think we should start a VR arcade, Mr. Waru said. I thought about it. I had a bit of a look into it. And I thought, that could probably fly here. The arcade features hundreds of games from its super arena, which allows up to 8 people to play a virtual roller coaster experience and a car racing simulation. Miss Perry said the VR arcade provides a source of entertainment for people of all ages all year round without having to travel to Sydney. We thought it was a bit of a niche opportunity. There's nothing west of Sydney like this on offer, she said. Knowing the distinct seasons that occur in Orange, and particularly in the winter, having an environment for younger kids but also families and corporate groups to come and enjoy themselves and hang out together and connect is what we ultimately want to achieve. Mr. Waru said the arcade offers people an opportunity to do something out in the community that they may not otherwise have done in isolation. Kids are doing this at home by themselves. This allows them to get out, and not just kids, but also the parents. Now, the parents can now come and they can play too. You have to get out and be with another group of people. So instead of having them at home with a set of headsets on, they can come out, be with their friends and be with their parents. Parents can get out there and play too. It's hard to get them off, actually, once they get on it. It's great and it's different. Since Inner City opened 4 months ago, business has been growing steadily as community interest increases. Bookings for birthday have been really good, and we've had a bit of corporate booking too, which has been really good, Mr. Waru said. Now it's just about keeping the word out, and those that have come in and played walk away raving about it. Their reviews have been brilliant. Miss Perry credits the customer satisfaction with the quality service of the staff. We take real pride in how we train our staff to make sure that at the end of the day, the customer focus for all of us is paramount, Miss Perry said. Miss Perry and Mr. Waru said they are proud to have opened a business that offers a fun environment and brightens people's days. What I love most about the arcade is its environment that it offers people. It's a place of pure happiness, Miss Perry said. People come in here and they might be a little bit uncertain, but very quickly we see people relaxing into the space, laughing, having fun, exploring, and having an opportunity to share something together and create memories and leave with smiles on their faces. Inner City is open on Thursdays and Fridays, 3 to 8 p.m., Saturdays and Sundays, 10 a.m. to 8 p.m., and daily during the holidays. Thank you, Sharon.
0: on the front page of the Western Advocate. It's the headline is All Aboard. Blaney Shire Council would advocate for the expansion of the Bathurst Bullet as the region awaits the rollout of a new modern fleet of trains. The full story is on page 3, and the photo on the is a collage of the Mayor Bruce Reynolds, the Bathurst, the Blaney Shire Council's Mayor Bruce Reynolds, a photo of the XPT, and a photo of the station sign for Blaney. Now to this full story on page 3, and this story is in both papers. Buses versus trains, should another stop be added? And this story is by Bradley Jurd. Blaney Shire Council will advocate for the expansion of the Bathurst Bullet as the region awaits the rollout of a new modern fleet of trains. At the monthly ordinary meeting of Blaney Shire Council on Tuesday, the 16th of June, a mayoral meeting from Bruce Reynolds was unanimously carried, which would advocate for extended passenger rail services for the towns of Blaney and Millthorpe. The mayoral minute would also advocate for the extension of at least one Bathurst Bullet service to Blaney. This has come after a meeting with Orange Rail Action Group, but I've also had correspondence from Bathurst, Councillor Reynolds said. Bathurst was supportive of a shuttle service between Orange Parks to Bathurst Lithgow, meeting with the new trains and transferring across. The Orange Group was pretty much against the shuttle service because they are concerned about elderly people transferring at Lithgow from one side of the platform to the other with luggage. Their preference would be for one train all the way through. The mayoral minute also recommended the council would support the Orange Rail Action Group due priority rail proposal to deliver equitable, accessible morning day return passenger train options to Sydney for Blaney Shire residents. Secondly, advocate for a morning reverse rail service departing Dubbo and travelling to Sydney via Orange, Millthorpe and Blaney, timed to run in the opposite direction to the current New South Wales Train Link XPT. A call on the New South Wales Government to extend at least one morning Bathurst Bullet service to originate in Orange, providing a direct early morning commuter rail link from Millthorpe and Blaney to Sydney Central without requiring a coach transfer. Write to the New South Wales Minister for Transport, New South Wales for Regional Transport and Roads, Jenny Atchison, the Member for Orange, Phil Donato, the Member for Bathurst, Paul Toole, and the Member for Dubbo, Dugald Saunders, to request these extensions be prioritised under the state's regional transit planning. Collaborate with neighbouring councils through the Central New South Wales Joint Organisation and Dubbo Regional Council to leverage regional unity during Transport for New South Wales ongoing network investigations. The Orange Rail Action Group has previously collected 10,000 signatures demanding better services, with a push to move the starting terminus for at least one Bathurst Bullet to Orange and a morning reverse XPT which would depart from Dubbo in the early hours and service Orange, Millthorpe and Blaney before hitting Central by midday. Transport for New South Wales has previously cited a lack of local rolling stock and overnight stabling infrastructure as barriers to these upgrades. But the New South Wales Government has committed $2 million to a regional passenger rail feasibility study explicitly investigating day return options. Field investigations are underway to design a dedicated train stabling yard at Orange Station, resolving overnight storage limits. The local Mindiara Maintenance Centre in Dubbo and the deployment of the state's new hybrid regional fleet mean modern rolling stock is already available to service the main Western line.
2: Do you know the next Australian of the Year? 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
0: It's now 16 minutes past 12 on the Talking Newspaper, and it's over. Oh, it's back to Ennis.
1: On page 3 of the Central Western Daily, taxi driver appears in court over airport brawl, and this story is written by staff reporters. One of three taxi drivers who was involved in a fight at Orange Regional Airport avoided a conviction when he faced court. The 49-year-old man represented himself in Orange local court on Thursday, 11th of June. He pleaded guilty to behaving in an offensive manner in, near or within hearing of a public place between 9:10am and 9:50am on the 23rd of March at the airport taxi rank. Two other taxi drivers have also been charged in relation to the incident.

0: and his criminal record, which she described as not an extensive record. For the first offence of assaulting a police officer, Ms. Slack-Smith convicted McKay and imposed a jail term of 1 month, backdated to April 26th. For the second offence of assaulting a police officer, Ms. Slack-Smith convicted McKay and imposed a jail term of 2 months, backdated to April 26th.
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0: Each Monday to Friday on 2MCE's Talking Newspaper, the death and funeral notices are read from the Western Advocate and the Central Western Daily. The weekend editions of the Central Western Daily and the Western Advocate are published on Saturday, and which feature the death and funeral notices. We'll read those from Saturday's papers. Some have taken place, but we will tell you which ones those are. That's over to Ines, who is reading those from Saturday's weekend edition of the Central Western Daily.
4: The First Lady is Patricia Joan Roelof. She was born on the 16th of September 1936 and she died on the 13th of June 2026. Patricia passed away peacefully and with dignity at Orange Health Service. She was the dearly loved wife of Horse, adored mother of Kathy, Suzette, Janelle, Paul, Alana, Natalie, Heidi, Jason. She was the much loved nan of her 13 grandchildren. Love sister, sister-in-law and aunt to her family. And Patricia is now resting peacefully in the bush and she is aged 89 years. The family and friends of Patricia are kindly invited to attend her funeral service to be held at the Penhall Memorial Chapel, 33 William Street, Orange, today, 23rd of June 2026, commencing at 2 p.m. That's Patricia Joan Roelof. Next we have Barbara Elizabeth Bloomfield. Barbara was born on the 9th of August 1950 and she died on the 11th of June 2026. Barbara died peacefully and with dignity at Orange Health Service. She was late of Orange and dearly loved partner of John Mills, adored mother and mother-in-law of Grant and Bernie Bloomfield and Mark and Jess Bloomfield. She was the much-loved ma to all her grandchildren and great-grandchildren, love sister of Paul, June, Patricia, John, deceased, Jeffrey, Kathy and Joy, a loved aunt to her family. Forever loved, forever missed, forever ours, and she was aged 75 years. The family and friends of Barbara are kindly invited to attend her service of celebration and thanksgiving to be held at Orange Evangelical Church, 2 Cottonwoods Way, Orange, on Thursday, 25th of June 2026, commencing at 1 p.m. And Barbara is in the care of Penhall Funeral Services. Next we have Christina Giamios. She was born on the 22nd of August 1934 and she died on the 13th of June 2026. Christina passed away at Orange Health Service. She was late of Orange and formerly of Patmos, Greece. She was the dearly loved wife of Michael, deceased, adored mother and mother-in-law of Joy, Lube, deceased, Jim and Helen, baby Katerina, deceased, Kathy and George, adored, much-loved grandmother, and Yaya of Christine, love sister and sister-in-law of Manoli and Susanna, both deceased,

0: Bobby deceased, Katerina and Dimitri deceased. Lefteri deceased, Jasmine and Vangeli. SEV and John deceased, Evangelina and Father George Savas deceased, Elias and Sophia, Theologus and Margarita, auntie and great auntie to her family and dear friend to many. Rest in peace, aged 91 years. The family and friends of Christina, also known as Christine, are kindly invited to attend her funeral service to be held at St Barnabas Anglican Church, 26 Dora Street, Orange, on Friday, 26th of June, 2026, commencing at 1 p.m. At the conclusion of the service, the cortege will proceed to the Greek Orthodox section of the Orange Cemetery, and Christina is in the care of Penhall Funeral Services. Lastly, I have John Totman Lindsay. John was born on the 11th of the 9th, 1945, and he died on the 15th of the 6th, 2026. He was aged 80 years. Lindsay John Totman. Lindsay passed away this week following a short illness. We're sure he's already pulled up a stool at the big bar upstairs with a schooner of new in hand and a tall tale ready to go. Family and friends are respectfully invited to attend a memorial service for Lindsay, which will be held at Orange Funeral Chapel, 1 Cameron Place, Orange, on Monday, the 29th of June 2026, commencing at 11 a.m. After the service, join us at the Hotel Konobolis for a beer and some Lindsay stories. Thank you, Sharon.
1: Thank you, Ennis. From the Western Advocate, Catherine Ann Stone Street, 26th of June 1960 to the 9th of June 2026. Much loved wife of Bill, loving mother of Luke, Brooke and Phoebe. Cherished nanny to Benji, Perry, George, Daisy and Alexandria. Forever our guardian angel. Family and friends celebrated Kathy's life today at the St. Michael and St. John's Cathedral earlier today, then followed by interment at Maranatha Lawn Cemetery. That was the funeral notice for Catherine Ann Stone Street in the care of Godfrey Smith Funerals. Nathaniel McCook, the 4th of October 1939 to the 14th of June 2026, late of Bathurst and St Mary's, son of Arthur and Hazel McCook, brother to Malcolm, husband of Rhonda, nee Asimus, father to Elizabeth, Stephanie, Susan, Nathaniel, Samuel and their families, gone to paradise. The celebration of his life took place at All Saints Cathedral, Bathurst, this morning at 11 a.m. Dennis Charles Kelham, the 9th of July 1951 to the 9th of June 2026. Peacefully at Rockfleet, loving husband of Roslyn. Family and friends of Dennis are warmly invited to attend his funeral service to be held on Wednesday, the 24th of June 2026 at Rockley Anglican Church, Rockley, commencing at 11 a.m, followed by interment at Rockley Cemetery. And that is the funeral notice of Dennis Charles Kelham in the care of Godfrey Smith Funerals. John Charles Masters, the 3rd of February 1945 to the 13th of June 2026, aged 81 years. Dearly loved husband of Faye Haddon, deceased, and much adored father of Danielle Long, cherished by both of their families. I'll see you when I'm looking at you. Family and friends of John are warmly invited to attend his funeral service on Thursday, the 25th of June, at Norwood Park Chapel, Bathurst, commencing at 2 p.m, followed by interment at Maranatha Lawn Cemetery. And that is the funeral notice of John Charles Masters in the care of Godfrey Smith Funerals. Frances Elizabeth Bestwick, known as Fran, the 30th of October 1936 to the 11th of June 2026, dearly loved wife of Harry and mother of Bill, Steph, Kate and our American exchange student Ellie. Family and friends are invited to attend Fran's funeral service to be held at the Bathurst Uniting Church, 140A William Street, Bathurst, on Friday, 26th of June 2026 at 11 a.m. At the family's request, all who attend the funeral service are kindly asked to wear bright colours in honour of Fran. Fran's favourite colours are purple and green. And that's the funeral notice for Frances Elizabeth Bestwick, known as Fran, in the care of Godfrey Smith Funerals. Tony Brennan, the 11th of April 1959 to the 16th of June 2026. Loving partner of Rhonda, adored stepfather of Melissa, Daniel, Rachel and Mark. Much loved Poppy of Tate, Taylor and Levi. Cherished brother of Colin deceased, Malcolm deceased, Kelvin, Suzanne, Linda and Michael. Loved uncle of Alicia. Very much loved by all of Tony's extended family, including Peter and Sue, Christine and Keith, Philip and their families. Forever loved and sadly missed by all who knew Tony. Family and friends of Tony are warmly invited to attend his celebration of life on Thursday, the 2nd of July at Norwood Park Chapel, Bathurst, commencing at 11 a.m. Go the Roosters. And that is the notice for funeral notice for Tony Brennan in the care of Godfrey Smith Funerals.
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1: Welcome back to The Talking Newspaper at 20 to 1. At 1 o'clock, it's now 12:40, at 1 o'clock there'll be the national news. And it's back to our papers, and it's over to NS, who is reading from the Central Western Daily.
0: Thank you, Sharon. On page 7, I've got fuel costs to pump back up as states back excise return. And this story is written by Will Nicholas. Drivers will pay $10 more to fill a 65-litre tank of fuel when tax relief designed to combat surging fuel prices begins to wind back. The move comes after a volley of dire warnings. Grocery and transport costs will spike and holidaymakers would stay home if the discount fuel excise returned in full. The tax will begin to creep back into prices at the servo from the 1st of July. On the same date, truckers will also have to fork out 16 cents per litre on top of the returning excise when the heavy vehicle road user charge makes a partial return. That translates to $64 more for a 400-litre fuel tank. Previously set to expire at the end of June, the tax breaks are now being wiped away in increments as part of a plan hatched by the federal government and endorsed by state premiers at a national cabinet meeting yesterday. The 32 cents per litre discount kicked in on the 1st of April after the war in Iran and closure of the Strait of Hormuz sent fuel prices soaring. Petrol prices in capital cities are about $1 a litre lower than they were after the war began on the 28th of February, with diesel now costing about 26 more per litre than when missiles started firing over the Gulf. Bringing the excise back piecemeal would extend cost of living relief and avoid a run on fuel supply, the federal government said on Sunday. Australians didn't choose this war, but they continue to face the costs and consequences of it, Treasurer Jim Chambers said yesterday as he introduced the legislation to extend the excise cut. This cost of living relief is temporary and it is tapered. States will keep reaching into their GST pockets for 5.7 cents of the now 16 cents a litre discount, also agreed at yesterday's National Cabinet meeting. It comes as farmers and miners push back against calls to cap or scrap the fuel tax credit, which refunds the fuel excise for business operating heavy vehicles. The group argue that they should keep receiving the refund because they don't drive on roads funded by revenue from fuel excise. Thank you, Sharon.
1: From page 7 of the Western Advocate, that story about fuel costs was in both papers and so is the one I'm about to read. Record defence deal puts nation on radar. And this story is by Tess Economou and Andrew Brown. Australia has struck its largest defence export deal under a $2.5 billion agreement to provide Canada with world-leading radar technology as US allies look to broaden their security relationships. The landmark pact was signed in Canberra yesterday by Defence Minister Richard Miles and Canada's Secretary of State for Defence Procurement, Stephen Furr. Today's agreement really is a historic moment for Australia's defence industry, but is also a historic moment in the bilateral relationship between Australia and Canada, Mr. Miles said. Canada will use Australia's Jindalee Operational Radar Network, known as JORN, to surveil vast swathes of the Arctic. The over-the-horizon system has been in service for 40 years, with the system able to detect aircraft and ships up to 3,000 kilometres from the northern Australian coast. Mr. Furr pointed to both nations being Commonwealth countries and Five Eyes partners, an intelligence-sharing arrangement. We've stood shoulder to shoulder for generations as the world adjusts to its new strategic and economic realities, he said. We'll continue to work with the Americans. That's not going to change, but the relationship is different. Trust in the US as a reliable partner is at an all-time low due to the transactional approach of the Trump administration and the tariffs Washington has imposed on its allies. US President Donald Trump has repeatedly expressed interest in annexing Canada. Australia and Canada will continue working towards establishing a status of forces agreement, a legal framework which allows militaries to operate in each other's countries. Mr. Miles said the exquisite radar technology would only be shared with Australia's most trusted partners. That said, under our government, we have looked to be more ambitious in terms of finding opportunities to engage in defence industry exports, and this is something that we can do with a close friend, he said. As Australia and Germany remain locked in talks about the potential export of the nation's Ghost Bat drone, the Canadian Secretary confirmed he will also examine the locally designed aircraft. I'm quite interested, Mr. Furr said. Collaborative combat aircraft are a thing, and it seems like Australia has got a bit of a lead there. Federal governments have poured more than $2.3 billion into the Ghost Bat's development since 2019, with the Loyal Wingman designed to join fighter jets in battle. The drone is the first combat aircraft to be designed and made in Australia for 50 years. Do you struggle with reading and writing? Do you have a family member or friend in the community who could do with some support with their reading and writing? If so, the Neighbourhood Centre right here in Bathurst has trained tutors ready to help. You only need to spare 1 hour a week to spend one-on-one with your personal tutor. It's a life-changing opportunity. The tuition is free. All you need to bring is an open mind and the motivation to start. Give it a go. For further information, please contact the Neighbourhood Centre on 6332 4866 or leave a message on our website www.binc.org.au.
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0: We're on to sport, and the Socceroos expect the unexpected. And this story is unattributed, and it's accompanied by a photo of Australian midfielder Jackson Irvine as he warned his side to expect the unexpected against Paraguay. And the picture is by CPAT USA. Socceroos, with a horror record against South American teams staring them in the face, the Socceroos have been given a golden reminder of why they cannot get caught napping in their World Cup face-off with Paraguay. After their loss to the United States, the Socceroos face the world's 37th ranked side in their final Group D match in Santa Clara on Friday at noon AEST, with everything to gain. Win or draw with Tony Popovic's Chargers will finish second and head to Dallas to face the Group G runners-up, one of Belgium, Egypt, Iran or New Zealand. Lose the Australian face to a nervous wait to discover if they're one of the eight best third place teams in progress. The only problem, Australia have struggled against South America opposition with just 9 wins from 50 attempts. Since beating Ecuador 3-1 in March 2023, The Socceroos have lost to Ecuador again. Argentina, Venezuela and Colombia. Paraguay, who held on with 10 men to claim a 1-0 victory over Turkey and eliminate them from the tournament, are next up. Listen, it is just a totally different type of game. We all know that the games we've played against South American teams in the past, said the vastly experienced midfielder Jackson Irvine. Watching Paraguay against Turkey, there was a sequence towards the end of the game that kind of sums up their style of football. It was about 5 minutes to go. They won the ball back high up the pitch, and they had a chance to go to the corner. And the guy just whips the cross into the back stick with 3 men, and they go on and they try a score again with 10 men when they're 1-0 up. You know what kind of game it's going to be. They have incredible individual quality, as you saw in some moments, and you expect the unexpected. Former Socceroos skipper and current assistant coach Mal Jedinak puts Paraguay's resilience down to the brutal league-style CONMEBOL qualification progress, during which Gustavo Alfaro's Chargers beat the likes of Argentina, Brazil and Uruguay. When you're playing against a South American team, they'll fight tooth and nail for every single opportunity, and we don't expect anything different, Jedinak said. Paraguay will be without gun midfielder and former Newcastle United star Miguel Almirón, suspended after becoming the first player sent off at a World Cup for covering their mouth during a confrontation. A quality player, he's obviously been a huge part of what they do, Jedinak said. Obviously, he spent a lot of time playing in the UK and he's brought a lot of energy for them and with the way that he is. If you ask anyone, he's been a pivotal contributor for them, definitely for the last few years. So anyone that's missing like that in your lineup with that sort of experience is always going to be missed. The Socceroos lost to Colombia 3-0 and Venezuela 1-0 in November, games that served as a warm-up matches. Irvine reflected on the Socceroos being comfortable in possession against Colombia but failing to create clear-cut chances to score. We know that tactically we're going to be very good within these areas. It's just about being clinical because we know that that's where these teams thrive, as well as being clinical in the final third, Irvine said. That style of play, the technical quality and unpredictability of it, is tough to defend against as well. So we have to be switched on for that within our structure, but then find our ways to hurt them as well as in the final third.
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1: It's now 12:54, 6 minutes to the national news at one. From page 16 of the Western Advocate, and this story is in both papers, there is a photo, down but not out. Harmanpreet Kaur's India side face a battle to make the World Cup semis, and that's the caption. And the picture is by Associated Press, and the photo is of Harmanpreet Kaur. There's no byline, and the headline is Aussies could KO knock out India in Lord's World Cup humdinger. Sophie Manolo's in-form Australian team looks set to land the opportunity to knock out India, the team considered their main rivals for the T20 World Cup glory, in a blockbuster final group match at Lord's. The potential humdinger is on the cards as a sold-out home of cricket next Sunday after India were beaten in a thriller by Marzipan cap-inspired South Africa at Old Trafford, putting the progression of Harmanpreet Kaur's powerhouse outfit to the semi-finals in serious jeopardy. Australia are not home and hosed for a semi-final place, which will go to the top two main teams in Group 1, but their vastly superior net run rate and current two-point lead in the pool puts them in the most powerful of positions to go through. A fourth consecutive dominant win in the group against already eliminated Pakistan at Headingley on Wednesday will only strengthen that position, while victory over India at Lord's would probably end Indian hopes of adding the T20 title to their global 50-over crown. South Africa were hammered by Molyneux's rampage outfit at the same Manchester venue 8 days earlier, and India had the chance to effectively book their place too with a similarly commanding display against Laura Woolvart's 2024 finalists. But after India decided to bat on Sunday, the Proteas restricted them to 7 for 158 before all-rounder Cap and hard-hitting opener Tamsin Brits on 40 rode some luck to put together a 97-run partnership for the third wicket. Cap smacked Dipti Sharma for two sixes in a 16-run penultimate over before Chloe Tyron hit the winning boundary with five balls remaining. India were second on the table on 4 points, two behind Australia, and with an inferior net run rate of 1.88. But they have a vastly better NRR than South Africa and Bangladesh, who also both have 4 points. We are coming to the end of our news, but there's just one here on page 16. Serena's back in Wimbledon singles at 44. American legend Serena Williams is to make a stunning return to Grand Slam singles tennis, attempting to reclaim her Wimbledon title at the age of 44, nearly 4 years since her last match at the US Open. Seven-time champion Williams was handed the final women's singles wildcard by the All England Club on Monday in a wholly unexpected and sensational development after playing only two doubles matches in her recent comeback. The woman, considered perhaps the greatest player of all time, had already been assured of a shock return to the championships for the first time in 4 years by accepting a doubles wildcard to play against her elder sister, 46-year-old Venus Williams. But the singles news came quite out of the blue after she effectively laughed off the idea earlier in the month by suggesting, "You think I'm ready for singles? I need to get to work." But Wimbledon dropped the bombshell on its Instagram account, declaring, "This is not a drill." It means the 23-time Grand Slam singles champion will return to court either a week next Monday or Tuesday at the All England Club to play a match which will be watched with fascination around the world. Williams's last singles match at Wimbledon came as a wild card in 2022 when she lost to French woman Harmony Tan in round one, and she hasn't won a match there since 2019 when she lost in the semifinals to Simona Halep. She will learn her first round opponent on Friday. Thank you for being with us for the Talking Newspaper, Monday to Friday on 2MCE, read from the Central Western Daily and the Western Advocate. And thank you to NS, and thank you to you for listening today. Back at noon tomorrow. Thank you very much.
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1: Hello, I'm Lewis Donaldson. More Australians impacted by cuts to the National Disability Insurance Scheme may have their voices heard. The Greens say a deal with the Albanese government will support the first tranche of the tax reform in the Senate in exchange for an extended inquiry into Labor's NDIS changes. A Senate inquiry into sweeping cuts to the NDIS had been due to report back today after several delays. Greens leader Larissa Waters says the government must scrap the NDIS cuts.
2: The government is punching down on disabled people and proposing to make almost $40 billion of savings off the back of the most vulnerable people in our community. That is disgusting. And it is a choice that the government didn't need to make. And the Greens are going to fight it with everything that we've got.
1: Prime Minister Anthony Albanese has welcomed the Greens' promise to support Labor's proposed tax reforms. He says the reforms will better align income earned from work with income earned from assets and wealth.
3: Most Australians have nothing to sell but their time, nothing to give but their hard work. And that's how they earn an income. That's how they put food on the table. And we want those people, those hard-working Australians, to have the opportunity to own their own home.
1: The chairman of KPMG Australia has announced his resignation from the accounting and consulting giant. It comes after allegations of the misuse of confidential client information and alleged mistreatment of a whistleblower. Martin Shepherd's resignation comes after Eileen Hoggett was removed as chief operating officer last month, with another audit partner, Paul Rogers, also leaving the firm. In a statement, KPMG says it would be appointing its first independent chair after a short transition period to assist a smooth handover. Charles Darwin University has signed an enforceable undertaking after hundreds of staff were underpaid more than $4 million. The back pay to more than 800 underpaid employees includes interest and superannuation, as ordered by the Fair Work Ombudsman. The impacted employees were underpaid between 2016 and 2022. The university has so far back paid more than $3.5 million to over 600 current and former employees. New research from the University of Tasmania has found echidnas across Australia differ much more than appearance. Laura Devoy has the details.
4: A review of the species found echidnas across Australia differ widely in diet, breeding, behaviour and physiology, challenging long-held assumptions that they are the same. Differences noted included beak shapes, weaning periods varying from 130 to 210 days, and Tasmanian echidnas entering hibernation compared to desert echidnas' periods of reduced activity. Associate Professor Stuart Nichols says there is now a lot of information about southern echidnas, but very little about those in the tropics.
1: The German Life Saving Association says it's recorded 6 drowning deaths over the weekend amid extreme heat. In France, at least 18 people have died as a result of the heat. The mercury surpassed 40 degrees in parts of France, forcing some schools to close or modify their timetables. Much of Europe is preparing for the heatwave to intensify over the week. Turning to sport, Sydney Swans star Errol Goulden will return to the AFL this week. The 23-year-old has been sidelined since round one when he dislocated his shoulder. Swans coach Dean Cox has also confirmed Tom McCartan has been out since suffering a concussion in round 13. We'll line up against Brisbane on Thursday.
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10: And in Orange, there is plenty going on, as we're about to find out from the event organiser from Orange City Council, Ellie Barron. Ellie, how are you today?
11: Great, thank you. Thanks for having me.
12: And on the line is Penny Packham, Museum Coordinator for the Australian Fossil and Mineral Museum. 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
17: Good afternoon, ladies and gentlemen, and welcome to Andrew's Treasure Chest of Tunes. I'm Andrew Campbell, and I would just like to thank the people from the Talking newspaper once again for reading us the two local newspapers, and they will be back again tomorrow at 12 o'clock, so I hope you can join them. Now let's get on to my treasure chest of tunes and to Tuesday afternoon music. And first off, we're going to hear from ABBA first. As you know, I went and saw Bjorn again, and I thoroughly enjoyed it. I was up dancing, and you know, if you haven't seen Bjorn again, if they ever come back to Bathurst or Orange, you will have to go and see them. And so I'm going to play two songs now which came from the Arrival album, and these two songs are two of my absolute favourites from ABBA, and they're called Why Did It Have to Be Me and Dum Dum Deedle. And these two songs came from the Arrival album. So here is ABBA.

And that was ABBA with Why Did It Have to Be Me and Dum Dum Deedle, which both came from the Arrival album. I don't know if you can still get that album, but it is the album where they're all sitting in a helicopter on the front of the cover. Now we're going to hear now from Michael Bublé. And Michael sang a lot of songs over his career, like the Nina Simone song, I'm Feeling Good. He also sang Home, and he also sang the Drifters song, Save the Last Dance for Me. And he also sang some other wonderful hits like I Just Haven't Met You Yet and It's a Beautiful Day. But this song that I would like to play for you from Michael Bublé was a big hit for, I can't think of his name at the moment, but you might know the song. The song is called Moon Dance. So you can find this song off his original, off his debut album, which he did a couple of years ago. Or you can also find this song on his Greatest Hits album. So here's Michael Bublé with his version of Moon Dance.

And that was Michael Bublé with Moondance. And if you go to YouTube and put in Michael Bublé, you can watch his concert that he did for the Pope a couple of months ago from the Vatican. Now we're going to listen to two songs now from Henry Mancini. And Henry did a lot of songs. He wrote a lot of theme songs. And I would like to play you two of them now. And some of the other songs he did was Dear Heart. He also sang the theme. He also wrote the theme to Midnight Cowboy, Baby Elephant Walk, and many, many others. And I would just like to play you two songs from two theme songs that he wrote, and I hope you will enjoy them. They are, the first one is the theme from Peter Gunn, and the second one is the theme from The Pink Panther. So here is Henry Mancini and his orchestra.

0: And that was Henry Mancini and his orchestra with the theme from Peter Gunn and the theme from The Pink Panther. So I hope you enjoyed those two. Now we're going to now hear some ads, some shows you can hear right here on 2MCE.
1: 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My name is Lawrence. 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
0: And welcome back. This Saturday coming, I will be going to see a show. And the show is a tribute show to the Everly, to the

crying in the rain, and then bird dog. So here are the late Phil Don and Phil Eberly with two of their biggest hits.

And that was the Everly Brothers with Crying in the Rain and Bird Dog. And hope you enjoyed that. Now, they also, at the concert that I'm going to see this Saturday, they're also going to do a tribute to Roy Orbison.

Jackson, and I'm going to play you two songs from Roy now that came off his very last album he did before he passed away. The album is called The Mystery Girl Album. And the two songs that I have picked from that album are called California Blue and the title track, She's a Mystery to Me. So some of the other songs that Roy sang was Pretty Woman, Sweet Dream Baby, Beautiful Dreamer, the one that I played for you last week, and some other wonderful hits. So now let's hear two tracks from his very last album that he did before he passed away. And the album is called The Mystery Girl Album.

0: And that was Roy Orbison with California Blues and She's a Mystery to Me. And they were both taken off the Mystery Girl album, the last album he did before he passed away. Now we're going to hear from more shows. 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
0: Well, welcome back. Now, we're going to end off the show today with three beautiful songs from Matt Munro. Now, this is for my mum because she requested it, so I thought I would play a couple of his songs for my mum. And they are beautiful songs. He sang lots of songs, beautiful songs, including the James Bond theme from Russia with Love. But these three songs that I have picked from Matt are called Walk Away, My Kind of Girl, and finishing off with The Impossible Dream. So let's listen to the very beautiful voice of Mr. Matt Munro.

And that was Matt Munro with three of his most wonderful hits. So I hope you enjoyed them. And that was my show for today. That is my show for today. And I hope you enjoyed all the songs that I played for you. I'll be back again next Tuesday at 1 o'clock. Coming up next, we have for you the 2 o'clock news, and then the music will continue right through until 4 o'clock with another news bulletin at 3. And then after the 4 o'clock news, we have Community Drive, and then that will go through until 5, and then at 5 we have The Wire. So I hope you can stay for those programs, and I hope you will enjoy the rest of Tuesday afternoon music. Until next Tuesday at 1 o'clock, this

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1: Hello, I'm Lewis Donaldson. The Greens will use an 8-week extension of the inquiry into the National Disability Insurance Scheme to push Labor to abandon the plan entirely. The federal government has agreed to extend the inquiry in exchange for the Greens' support on its proposed tax reforms. But Senator Jordan Steele-John says the party remains steadfast in its opposition to the proposed cuts to the NDIS.
2: This additional inquiry will grant more time for disabled people and our families to continue to have our voices heard. We will be voting against this bill. It is a piece of legislation which seeks to raise money from those in our community that are struggling the most.
1: The Federal Health Minister, Mark Butler, says the government remains convinced it has the right package for the NDIS and its participants.
3: This is another opportunity for us to provide ongoing reassurances about our intentions around this package and the degree to which this is an important reform to secure the long-term future of this important social program.
1: The final report is now expected on the 14th of August. Peak body Parkinson's Australia has criticised the approval of a herbicide potentially linked to Parkinson's disease. Laura Devoy has more.
4: Paraquat is a chemical used to control weeds and grass but is banned in dozens of countries and has been under review in Australia since 1997. The Australian Pesticides and Veterinary Medicines Authority today announced Paraquat remains available for use, albeit with significant restrictions. Parkinson's Australia has led the campaign for the chemical to be banned. It says large-scale studies have identified an association between Paraquat and the incidence of Parkinson's. But the regulator disagrees, saying it's found no links. The National Farmers Federation says it will take some time to consider the new advice.
1: Motorists in New South Wales will be offered a $100 rebate on car registration, with the state government also promising caps on Opel fares and a reduction in the weekly toll cap. Treasurer Daniel Mucki handed down the state budget today, which contained a $2.3 billion deficit. Other major funding packages include an additional $181 million for domestic violence prevention and $6.4 billion to electrify the state's bus fleet and encourage local manufacturing. First Nations women who are exploring business and economic opportunities will soon benefit from a series of workshops being delivered across Australia. The Financial Foundations for Business program was developed by First Nations Economics in partnership with Indigenous Business Australia. It is designed to strengthen confidence in business financial basics and explores balancing business ambition with cultural obligations. FNE spokeswoman Elaine Jolliffe told National Radio News the program is designed to be inclusive of all cultural groups.
5: What we're dealing with is systems that aren't designed for First Nations people. So it's pretty much taking the mainstream system and tailoring it so it's understandable for our Aboriginal and Torres Strait Islander sisters.
1: Turning to sport, in its first World Cup in 28 years, Norway has secured a spot in the knockout stage. The country defeated Senegal 3-2 this morning and is second in Group 1 with one match left to play. France is on top after a 3-0 win over Iraq, in which Kylian Mbappe scored a double. Lionel Messi scored two goals to become the all-time World Cup goal scorer as Argentina defeated Austria 2-0.
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18: 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'Cause it's a beautiful day.

Hello, great to have you with me. Are you a first-timer or an avid listener to the show? Well, hopefully you already know that each week you can count on me to bring you an interesting chat with one of the biggest-name music artists from the 60s, 70s or 80s. No exception today either, as we're about to hear from one of the founders of this band. I wonder if you can guess the man and name.

0: If you thought to yourself, well, that's blood, sweat and tears, and wondered if maybe my next guest was guitarist, singer and founder Steve Katz, you get first prize, because that's exactly who we're about to chat with. Steve may not be quite a household name, but he's played on an incredible string of recordings during the 60s and 70s. He appeared at the Monterey Pop Festival with the legendary Blues Project, Woodstock with Blood, Sweat and Tears, and even produced rock's most celebrated speed addict, Lou Reed. Steve was born in Brooklyn in New York and proved to be a gifted musician in his early teens. Anyway, why am I telling you his story? Let's hand it straight over to Steve Katz to fill you in. Steve Katz, welcome to A Breath of Fresh Air. It's terrific to have your company. Your professional career started in the late 50s when you were on this local TV program. You sung Tammy and April Love. Tell us a bit about that.
1: Well, you know, what's funny is that we have a car that every time you open the door, it plays the chorus to Tammy. Does my lover feel what I feel? So I keep singing the song every time we go to the grocery or something. I got fired, actually, from that job. We moved studios, and they said, well, you can't pick your songs this week. We want you to sing It's a Grand Night for Singing from State Fair. I couldn't learn it. You know, it was like all through school. You know, if I wasn't interested in something, I just didn't learn it. And this is live TV. So I went to the studio the night I was supposed to sing it, and they said, well, you didn't learn it. We're going to have to type it out. So they did that. And I started singing the song, It's a Grand Night for Singing, da, da, da, da, da, da. I look down and it's single spaced and I can't see where I am. So what was supposed to be a 30-minute live program turned out to be a 35-minute live program because of me. And I got fired that night. I was 13 years old.
2: It's a grand

0: first and only time you've been sacked?
1: You mean since then? No. I guess a couple of times.
0: The first one has the most impact, though, doesn't it? How did you leave there?
1: Well, that's the thing. It's so traumatic. I became a rock and roll musician because of the trauma that was involved in that.
0: No, that's not what really turned you to rock and roll, was it?
1: No, it wasn't.
0: Of course not.
1: I mean, rock and roll was when, I loved rock and roll, but my friend Danny Kalb came up to us teaching at a place called Fretted Instruments. And Danny came, this is 1965, and it was just after Dylan played at Newport Folk Festival, and he switched to electric guitar. And so all my friends that were, you know, I was a folkie, and all my friends that were folkies were trading in their guitars, you know, and getting electric guitars. So there I was teaching acoustic guitar, and Danny comes up and says, I need a rhythm guitar player for my band, because his rhythm guitar player went to Europe. And I said, well, you know, I never played an electric guitar. I wouldn't know what to do. I know that has dials, and I see like a chord coming out of it. But otherwise, what do I do? He says, well, come to the Night Owl tomorrow, which is one of the clubs in the village. And we'll plug you in, you know. So I had this, the Armin pickup, which you put on my acoustic, plugged it in, but he put it on 10 and plugged it into an amp, and the amp was on 10 also. So this huge sound came pouring out of the amplifiers. I felt like I was being attacked by a bunch of rhinoceroses. And it wasn't until my third acid trip that I really wound up loving that sound. Well, feedback. Anyway, I took the gig, and there I was. I was supposed to write a paper on Yeats and the Byzantium poems. But I had this opportunity, so I went on the road. We played a gig, and I just had such a great time playing music with other people that I grew my hair long. I got myself some bell bottoms, a Tom Jones shirt, got myself a hippie girlfriend, and I started smoking pot, and I was in heaven. So it was a choice between that or doing a paper on the Yeats and Byzantium poems. It was a no-brainer.
0: I know which one I'd pick.
1: Exactly, and that's why I'm here talking to you right now. Otherwise, I'd be doing your taxes. Oh.

0: Cowb was a blues guitarist and vocalist. He became a solo performer and session musician, performing with people like Judy Collins, Phil Oakes, Pete Seeger and Bob Dylan, before forming the Blues Project in 1965 with Andy Kullberg, Roy Blumenfeld, Tommy Flanders and Steve Katz. When you went to audition for Danny in the first place, there's a terrific story about how you actually turned down that amp to zero in case you made a mistake.
1: Well, because of the feedback, it was so horrendous that I turned my guitar down to zero and I just kept playing. It was just blues stuff that I knew. And Danny came over to me and he said, "Wow, I really like the way you play," which was totally off the wall. Danny just passed away, by the way.
0: I'm sorry to hear it. But, I mean, he couldn't have heard you playing if there was no amplification, right?
1: He didn't. He just fantasized that I was playing. This was Danny Kalb's thread. And anyway, that was the Blues Project. That was the beginning of the Blues Project.

0: you were teaching guitar at that stage already when you got together with Danny Kalbin in the band, but before that you'd actually studied guitar under the tutelage of Reverend Gary Davis.
1: Yeah, mainly Dave Van Ronk was my teacher. And then I would go up every now and then, I would go up to Reverend Davis's house in the South Bronx. And I took a couple of lessons from Reverend Davis, but mainly I drove him around.
0: What do you mean you drove him around?
1: Well, I became his road manager. I mean, there was a few of us that were that road manager, Reverend Gary Davis. You know, he's blind Gary Davis.
0: Uh-huh. You were just a teenager at the time, weren't you? You must have just had your driving license.
1: But yeah, I took him to gigs, and I was 18 years old or something. He and his wife Annie lived in a little hovel and take guitar lessons or pick him up. And then they moved because Peter, Paul, and Mary did one of his songs, Samson and Delilah, If I Had My Way. And so he got royalties finally and moved to a nice house in Queens, you know, one of the boroughs in New York City. And there was one night, you want to hear this story?
0: Yeah, sure we do.
1: Okay. Annie called me and said, can you pick up, Reverend Davis wants to go down to the Village Gate and on Bleecker Street. And he wants to see Sonny Terry and Brownie McGee. Because he and Sonny, you know, came from North Carolina. They were old friends. And I said, sure, I'll come pick him up, you know. So I picked him up. We go down to the Village Gate. And it was Sonny Terry and Brownie McGee opening the show for Roland Kirk. And so we watched Sonny and Brownie do their set. And then I went backstage. I took Reverend Davis backstage, you know, held him by the arm, took him backstage. And Sonny Terry is blind. Reverend Davis is blind. And Roland Kirk was blind. So we go backstage and Reverend Davis bumps into Roland Kirk and they start hugging each other and crying. It's been years. They never knew each other, right? I'm pulling Reverend Davis and saying, Sonny's over in the corner over there. Please, Reverend Davis, please. He was a very funny guy.

0: So you were already right into music, and then the introduction into Danny Kalb's band took you then into a different direction?
1: Right. Before I joined the Blues Project, I was a blues person, blues lunatic, actually. And one of the great things about my past that I have great memories of was meeting Mississippi John Hurt and, of course, Reverend Davis and Son House and Skip James when they were rediscovered.
0: Tell us about meeting Mississippi John Hurt.
1: Well, not only meeting, but we spent 2 weeks staying in the same apartment in L.A. when Stefan Grossman and myself, he was in the jug band, we'll go back to that. Stefan and I went to California for the summer of 64. And the week before, Mississippi John Hurt was staying there, and they would put us up in an apartment. So we were all staying in the same apartment. So I got to hang out with John Hurt for, you know, a week and a half or so. And he was like my second father. He's just like the most wonderful person, gentle. He was just a fabulous person.
0: That must have been amazing for you, because if you were a bluesman from way back, he would have been one of your heroes, one of your mentors.
1: I mean, he would talk to me, and then all of a sudden, I wouldn't be there because I would be like, just a liquid thing on the ground, you know, because I was so in awe of him.
0: Uh-huh.
1: So John would say, Steve, can you stand up? And Jeff and I were there. We played the Ash Grove, and we asked this kid who we knew, we played with him, and he's a great guitar player. So we said, hey, why don't you play with us? We'll start a band. So for 2 weeks, we were the Gramercy Park Sheiks, and that kid was Ry Cooder.
0: What a time to grow up in music, though. It was just exploding all around you, right?
1: Yeah.

0: I was so lucky and am so lucky to have experienced so much of that stuff, you know, what Dave Van Ronk used to call the folk scare.
1: Why did he call it the folk scare?
0: Because everybody was scared that they were going to start making money. All the folk music people were like communists or socialists, and all of a sudden they had hit records, you know, like the Rooftop Singers, you know, and the Kingston Trio. And the scary part was that, oh my God, this is going to be like top 10 records time, you know. So that was scary.
1: Really? Seriously scary? They didn't know what to do if they hit it big?
0: Well, not seriously scary, because we all had a sense of humor about it. Thank God for the sense of humor.
1: But they certainly hadn't got into it to make money. They got into it for altruistic reasons, simply to make good music.
0: That's the point, is that, you know, you get into it because you're, you know, I mean, like Van Ronk was like a communist. He was a wobbly. International Workers of the World, whatever. And if he never had a hit record, you know, he wouldn't know what to do. He would be like, it's like Phil Oakes. Phil was a friend. And friend Phil, when he died, he committed suicide. And my theory is that Phil was so involved in the anti-war movement, you know, the whole Vietnam anti-war movement, that once the war ended, Phil had nothing to live for anymore. And he was bipolar anyway, so it's a very sad story.
1: There were so many young musicians and college dropouts around Greenwich Village at this time who were as obsessed with American roots music as Steve. People like Maria Mulder and John Sebastian were at the helm.
0: Well, Maria and John were first in the Even Dozen Jug Band. We had a party with the Questkin Jug Band, and Maria met Jeff Muldor, and she threw up all over him at the party that we had. And Jeff asked her to marry him, which I thought was like, that's when I realized, wow, people are really strange. They do strange things. The kids in my generation, which was the generation right after Dylan and Phil, and half of us were blues people. And half of us were like bluegrass, old-timey people. We were kids, and we wanted to play music together. So jug band music was the common denominator.
1: Right. Jug band music became huge at the time. But you played the washboard?
0: I was the washboard player, because there were so many guitar players in the band. I said, hey, if I'm going to be in this band, I better learn how to play something else. So I played washboard. I wasn't that bad at that.
1: That's definitely enough of that. I really don't like jug band music. Thank goodness Steve Katz moved on from it quite quickly. Hang in there to see where he goes next.
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4: It's a beautiful day.
1: Thanks for being here. The Blues Project and Blood, Sweat and Tears' Steve Katz has 3 Grammys, quadruple platinum albums and 3 gold singles. He's sold close to 29 million records and is still making albums today. Did you actually have to take lessons to learn how to play a washboard?
0: No. When I was a kid, I used to play bongos. And, you know, and so when I play washboard, I put it on my lap instead of on my chest. And so I put thimbles on or finger picks. And it's like playing bongos, except your hands move horizontally also. So,
1: do you lament the loss of washboards today?
0: Oh, God, yeah. Are you kidding? Sure.
1: No, you don't.
0: I mean, for the odd Cajun band, you know, but the sound of a washboard, I just recorded it in the new Blues Project album that we just did. And there's one song I said to the guys, I'm going to put a washboard on there. And of course, they laughed their sides off, but it sort of works on it.

0: The album is new. And, you know, I thought it was going to be, oh, God, I got to do this. But, you know, and because it was just Roy, the original drummer, and myself. And we have three fantastic musicians playing on it. And we did an album. And I figured, oh, God. But you know what? It came out great. I think it's maybe the best album I've ever done. And that includes all the BS&T stuff.
1: That's a very big call.
0: Thank you.
1: The Blues Project in its day recorded three albums. And in its first incarnation, you did a song called Steve's Song, which was the first original song that you'd ever recorded. Tell us a little bit about Steve's Song.
0: You want to hear that story, huh?
1: Yeah, I want to hear all your stories.
0: Well, the record company that we were with was really awful. It was a Burr Forecast, which is part of MGM. And these were the early days of the music business, or semi-early days. And we recorded our album. They had the artwork and everything, and we went on the road. We had a tour. Those days, there are no cell phones or anything, right? And we had a manager who was like a moron. And he was fielding all of our calls and stuff like that. So they called him and they said, Jeff, we have the tapes. This is the Projections album. We have the tapes. We have the artwork. But we're missing the name of the second song on the first side. So Jeff goes, second song, first side, second. Oh, that's Steve's Song. Thanks, Jeff. Hangs up the phone. We get off the road. And I look at the mock-up of the album cover, and I said, what the hell is Steve's Song? Because it was called, my originally it was called September 5th. That was the title. So they changed the title on me. Now, the problem is, so when I go out and I do solo shows, I play with the Blues Project, but I always tell the story to people in the audience because I want them to know that I would never name a song after myself. That's the story of Steve's Song. So I have to live with this, you know. I tell people, hey, you have pets, they die, you get another pet. This is, this is still getting airplay, for Christ's sake, and they're calling it Steve's Song.
1: Are you still embarrassed about that?
0: Yeah, it's very embarrassing.

0: I think I'm onto something here. So a girl would walk out on me, and I would like smoke a joint and have a shot of Jack Daniels and write a song. This happened for years.
1: How many girls left you?
0: Hundreds. No.
1: No.
0: No, not that many. I guess the word is not exaggerating. The word is embellishing here now.
1: But you must have had a hand in encouraging them to go. I'm sure they didn't want to go willingly. You needed new material.
0: I practically threw them out because I got a song here. You know, can you leave for a while?
2: Steve says if we want to know more, we'll have to read his book. It's called Blood, Sweat and My Rock and Roll Years. And in it, he tells about having affairs with famous female folk singers, making love to Jim Morrison's girlfriend when Jim was drunk and abusive, partying with Elizabeth Taylor and Groucho Marx, dining with Rudolf Nureyev, and being told to get a haircut by both Mickey Spillane and Danny Thomas. It's the unlikely story of a nerdy rock star, the nice Jewish boy who got to sit at the cool kids' table and score the hot chicks. Okay, so let's get back to the timeline. After the Monterey Pop Festival with the Blues Project, Steve started to turn away.
0: Well, I was moving in a different direction anyway, and Danny was very strict about where he wanted the Blues Project to go. Al had left just before Monterey, and I was starting to work with Bobby Columbia and writing different songs and stuff like that. So I was sort of like on my way out at that point anyway. Played Woodstock also, but Monterey was just incredible. Woodstock was horrible.
1: Hang on a minute. Why? Because of the rain?
0: The rain, yeah. When you're standing in front of a microphone, if you touch it, you could die. You know, it's like you don't want to sing like an unrequited love song when you're about to die, you know. Anyway, Monterey was great because I got to shake hands with Otis Redding and I had dinner with Jimi Hendrix backstage.
1: I am so jealous.
0: It was just a hot dog stand, but still, I shared a bag of potato chips with Jimi Hendrix.
1: And maybe some ketchup as well?
0: No ketchup, just a bag of potato chips.
1: Crinkle cut or flat?
0: Traditional, yeah.
1: So Monterey Pop Festival finishes. You're on the way out from the Blues Project. What happens next to you, Steve Katz?
0: Well, I got a call a couple of months later after Monterey. I got a call from Cooper, from Al. And he said he wanted to go to England and start his career over again. I guess like Hendrix did. And he said, I want to do a benefit at the Cafe Agogo on Bleecker Street. And would you and your friend Bobby back me up? And I said, sure, that would be fun. We did the benefit and nobody showed up. But Al made enough money to get a taxi to the airport and back. So I said, well, you might as well stay here and start a band. And that's the next step. You know, we started a band.
1: And the band you started was?
0: It was Blood, Sweat and Tears.

0: So you formed Blood, Sweat and Tears with Al. And Blood, Sweat and Tears was a very different sound, wasn't it?
1: It was very different from the Blues Project. Because we added the horn section, which is something that Danny didn't want in the Blues Project. If he was a little bit more malleable, acceptable to him, we probably would have done it, but it wasn't. And so Al had to leave, and he wanted to start a band with horns, and I agreed with him. We were both listening to the Buckingham's Time and Charges album, which had the horns from the Chicago Symphony on it, not doing stock R&B parts, but almost symphonic kind of parts. And it was produced by Jimmy Garcia, who produced our second album.

0: So we wanted to do something like that.
1: So why did you want to add them so badly?
0: Well, I can only refer you to our first rehearsal when we were doing like Morning Glory, the Tim Buckley song that I did. And when the horns came in, I almost had an orgasm. It was like, wow, you know, you're surrounded by this sound that's so big and it just lifts you up. And it's an incredible feeling, just an incredible feeling to not only just to play with musicians that you're fond of, that you really have a good time working with and listening to, but when you hear a horn section come in behind you, it's like, whoa, I almost couldn't stop singing. It's a beautiful feeling. And I think that went through that whole first album period. We only took 2 weeks to do that first album.

0: You mentioned Tim Buckley, if I can just digress for a second. He was a good friend of yours, wasn't he?
1: Yes.
0: What an incredible musician he was.
1: He was great, yeah. So the saddest thing that he died as young as he did.
0: Yeah.
1: Timmy was a great person. He improvised, and that's what he loved to do.
0: Which is your favourite Tim Buckley song?
1: Probably Morning Glory, the one that I sang.
0: Moving on again, Steve Katz, Al ended up leaving Blood, Sweat and Tears. And before we get to his leaving, why did you call it Blood, Sweat and Tears to start with?
1: Look, I was in bed with a girl, and I forgot to take the phone off the hook. And the phone rang, and I picked it up stupidly, you know, and Al said, how about Blood, Sweat and Tears? We're looking for names. I said, fine, and I hung up the phone. So, of course, you know, he called Columbia Records, and it was a done deal.
0: And did that girl leave you too?
1: Oh, yeah, they all left me, except for my wife. And we've been together now for 36 fabulous years.
0: Well, what's the secret to marital success?
1: Listening to everything that she says and doing it, I think, is probably
0: I like it.

0: 1968, Al Kooper left Blood, Sweat and Tears less than a year after forming the band to concentrate on producing. He'd already arranged some of the songs for the group's second album, and the future was primed for singer David Clayton Thomas to take over.
1: We held auditions, and it was actually between David and an old friend of mine by the name Dick Wagner. And Dick Wagner was a great guy who was a good singer. David was a great singer, but sort of like had, well, I won't go into it, but anyway, but we wanted the great singer, we wanted hit records. And Dick and I wound up working later on in with Lou Reed and Rock and Roll Animal.
0: I know, but if we could just sit with Blood, Sweat and Tears for a bit. So you've added the horn section, you've got David Clayton Thomas in as lead singer, and the album sells 6 million copies and brings in 3 number one singles, which was totally unheard of for the year 1969.
1: It sold more albums than Sound of Music was the one that sold more albums, and then we broke that record. But it was 6 million just in the United States, 20-something million around the world.
0: How are you feeling with that success?
1: Well, when I started playing rock and roll and I decided not to be a doctor or a lawyer that my parents wanted me to be. Actually, they wanted me to be both. They stopped talking to me. And until You Made Me So Very Happy became a hit song. And then I got a call from my mother and she said, "Stephen, we knew it all along." So that was what it felt like.
0: Are you serious about that? They stopped talking to you because you didn't follow the path that they wanted you to?
1: Well, I'm embellishing a little bit.
0: But they were pretty pissed.
1: Yeah, they were pretty pissed. They still offered to bring me pot roast and do my linens.

0: Sleep, Cats and Blood, Sweat and Tears were on a roll. Stay tuned, because there's always a twist of fate when things seem to be going so well.
1: You're listening to Voices of Your Community. 2NCE.
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3: It's a beautiful day.
0: Welcome back. Three hit singles in 1969 was totally unheard of. Blood, Sweat and Tears was riding the crest of a wave, and Steve Katz was having the time of his life.
4: It was pretty amazing. I was lucky in that I was part of an eight or nine piece band, so I didn't have a star thing going. And, you know, I had my house in the country and stuff like that. So it was sort of anonymous, which I liked.
0: So you're telling me it didn't change your life very much, having those hit singles?
4: It changed my life in that I lost a lot of friends.
0: What?
4: With the Blues Project, the first Blood, Sweat and Tears album, I had like a bunch of hippie friends or underground, what you call counterculture. You know, it's very political at the time. And I lost most of those friends because they figured we sold out. Sold out. We went into the studio and made some records, and they were hits. So I became a little bit bitter over that.
0: I bet you did. Well, what an extraordinary thing to happen, because you'd gone mainstream.
4: Well, there's going to be a movie coming out called What the Hell Happened to Blood, Sweat and Tears? And watch for it, because it was the same director, and he did the Harry Nilsson biography, and also the Chasing Train, the John Coltrane biography. And he interviewed all of us, and it's about our Eastern European tour. The Justice Department came to us and they said, we're going to take away David Clayton Thomas's green card, because he had a small felony conviction when he was a teenager or something in Toronto. So they said, but, you know, maybe we won't if you guys do us a favor. And the favor was to do a State Department tour of Eastern Europe. So it was extortion, basically, because this is the Nixon administration, which I hated, but they wanted us to represent American youth. If anything, we did not represent American youth, you know, unless all American youth were smoking pot and hashish all the time, you know. But so we had to do this. It was extortion. And we couldn't talk about it. I talked about it in my book. I think it was the first time, like 5 years ago, that we talked about it, because it was a big secret. You know, John Scheinfeld took this story up and decided to make a movie about us and how the government blackmailed us, basically. So he went to the FBI, he went to the State Department, he went to the Nixon White House, or what was left, you know, of the archives. He put together a film. It's like a thriller.
0: So, I mean, when you were doing that tour, you must have been a huge hit.
4: Yeah, absolutely. It was like the best audiences. Like, these kids were starved. We did two concerts in Bucharest. After the first concert, the government said, oh, you have to dress more conservatively. Now, we were the worst dressers in the world, so we didn't have any extra clothing or anything. And we have to play more jazz and less rock and roll. So we just did the opposite, and we got kicked out of the country. We were supposed to do a benefit for Transylvania flood victims, but they kicked us out. And they tried to take our film and stuff like that. It was, and the experience was working for the State Department, horrible. But the experience of going there and playing for those people, fabulous.

0: So you continued with Blood, Sweat and Tears for 6 years. You won 3 Grammys. You were voted best band by the Playboy Jazz and Pop Poll, and you won 3 major Downbeat awards. But you decided to leave the band at the height of their success. Why'd you leave?
1: Because it was getting too much jazz oriented, and I'm not a jazz player. I can hardly read. And we were having rehearsals where Herbie Hancock would come up and we're doing songs by Bill Evans, and Bill would be in the studio, and it's like, what am I doing here? I just wanted to get back to rock and roll. And I had the opportunity when Lou Reed asked me to, when Lou and I got friendly. Lou had just come off a very depressing album called Berlin. And it was very depressing, but it was very beautiful. I suggested to Lou that in the cellophane that RCA wrapped it in, they should have put like single-edged razor blades because it was so depressing. So Lou said, what should I do after this? I said, well, I think you ought to like put together a great band and do some of the Velvet Underground stuff. So that's what we did. And that was my ticket out of Blood, Sweat and Tears and back into rock and roll. When I do my solo show, halfway through it, I say, I know, I'm doing all these folk songs and all you people want me to do, you want me to do Spinning Wheel, right? But I hate the song, so I'm going to play you my guitar part, Spinning Wheel, which I do. I play my guitar part, which is just like 4 beats. And it's very funny. You know, people would come up to me and they'd say, you guys smoked a lot of pot then, didn't you? And I said, yeah, if you had to play that for 6 years, you'd be smoking a lot of pot also, which is basically what it boiled down to. You know, I just didn't want to play Spinning Wheel anymore.
0: Did you really dislike the song?
1: Yes.
0: Why?
1: I thought it was a stupid song. Betcha painted pony and like the spinning wheel. Give me a break. What?

0: this one had nothing to do with women leaving you at all, right?
1: No. I mean, I would rather work, you know, I mean, Lou asked me to work with him, and God knows his songs were incredible. So we worked together for 3 years, three albums.
0: What was he like to work with?
1: Impossible. But, you know, we got along. I mean, I've seen Lou just torture people, but I never had that with him. He always had respect for most of the musicians that he worked with. And, of course, when he was doing a lot of speed, a lot of drugs, I would have to take my phone and put it off the hook because he would call me all the time. And it was really sort of like very not fun to talk to him on the phone. You know, you're talking to a meth person. But he was very intelligent, incredibly funny. And there were things about Lou that I really loved, actually. And then there were things that I really didn't like most people would say, you know. I mean, he was impossible.

0: Sally Can't Dance, the studio album that we did. He didn't want any part of it, you know. I would ask him to do vocals. He'd be in the bathroom shooting up, you know. And then he would come out at 4 o'clock in the morning when we were all, like, so tired at Electric Lady. And he would say, okay, I'll do my vocals now. It's like, what are you kidding? We're going to sleep. So I'll just put the tape on. I'll just run it through the 12 songs and I'll keep singing. And he was just very hard to deal with.
1: And yet you persisted. I can imagine you'd be pulling your hair out trying to deal with somebody like that, but you must have really believed in his creative side to persevere with him.
0: Well, if you look at my head, you can see that it was successful, but I did finally pull my hair out. This is the Lou Reed look. I was doing other things also, you know, and it was fun, you know, to get involved, hang out with Andy Warhol and stuff like that through Lou. So there were some fun times.
1: I bet there were. And, of course, you talk about that in your book too, don't you?
0: Yes.
1: So when you finally finished up with Lou Reed, where do you go next?
0: I did independent production, produced some people like Elliot Murphy, and then it was time for divorce, my first wife. I needed to work. I needed a job. And so I became vice president of Mercury Records for a few years. Oh, I left out a whole band. I was in a band called American Flyer. After Lou, I was with American Flyer. And that was fun. I mean, we only did two albums. We never went on the road. But George Martin produced the first album, so I got to work with George for a month or so.
1: George Martin of Beatles fame, right?
0: Sir George.

0: really fabulous. George was everything that you think about George, handsome and nice and talented. That's the way George Martin was.
1: Wow, so working with him must have been a whole lot different to working with Lou.
0: Oh, God, yeah, I would run around the studio in Malibu like a little puppy running after George, you know. How'd you do this with the Beatles? How'd you do that with the Beatles? And George would say, Kathy, get off my back, will you?
1: Did you learn a lot from him?
0: I learned a lot, yeah.
1: And after that, that's when you went to Mercury Records. You went off to Ireland for a time.
0: Yeah, I wound up producing, I signed a deal with Dick James Music, and I brought in Horse Lips and Johnny Guitar Watson, and I went over to Ireland to meet with the guys in Horse Lips. And we had a great time together. So they asked my boss that if I could produce them. I wound up doing three albums with Horse Lips, which were some of my best memories working with those guys.
1: It was around that time then that you also passed up on U2.
0: Yeah.
1: But you're sorry for that one?
0: Their mentors were Horse Lips, and they were kids. They were teenagers. And we would be recording it, and they would come by. Their manager was Paul McGinnis. And Paul would give me tapes of them all the time, and they were pretty awful, you know. But they would come out and hang out in the studio just to see us recording. And then Paul said, well, can you come to McGonagall's? They're doing a gig, and I'm going to have was Muff Winwood, Steve Winwood's brother, come from Warner's in England. And I want you guys to be A&R men and decide whether you want to sign these guys. And I went to see them, and I said, Paul, I'm sorry. I have to pass. So, I passed on YouTube.
1: Is that something you still regret?
0: No, I don't regret anything in my career.
1: In your career or in your whole life?
0: In my whole life.
1: No regrets?
0: No regrets. That's what life is about. You know, it happens and it happens. Things do happen for a reason, you know. And I'm still alive. I feel great. I'm married to a wonderful woman. I'm a happy guy.
1: So you're back out there today, aren't you? You've just recently released your first solo album called The Juggle. I know that you're also a professional photographer. And you've got a book out.
0: I know. It's. I'm having fun.
1: Steve Katz, I'll let you go. You've been so generous with your time and I'm so grateful. You've pointed us all to the new album and to the movie that's going to come out. You've just been a delight.
0: Oh, thank you, Sandy, and you too. And let's talk again. And it's been fun.

0: the amazing Steve Katz, who founded Blood, Sweat and Tears and has gone on since to do so many projects. Just as a reminder, Steve's book is called Blood, Sweat and My Rock and Roll Years, and his first solo album is called The Juggle. I'll have links to both of these on the website, abreathoffreshair.com.au, and while you're checking them, if you feel like requesting a future guest, please do. Thanks for your company today. I've really enjoyed being here with you, and I hope you've enjoyed learning all about Steve Katz. Take care of yourself, won't you, until we meet again. I'll see you next week, same time. Bye now.
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1: Hello, I'm Lewis Donaldson. Parkinson's Australia has warned the national regulator's call to allow the continued use of a herbicide linked to Parkinson's will have catastrophic health consequences. Paraquat, a chemical used by farmers to control weeds, has today been imposed with stronger restrictions on its use, including PPE requirements and lower application rates. Parkinson's Australia CEO Olivia Nassaris told National Radio News it's disappointing Australia permits the herbicide despite its ban in more than 70 countries.
2: The APVMA believes that there's no convincing causal evidence. However, these other countries believe that that was sufficient. You can't hold a trial, a research trial where you give healthy subjects Parkinson's in order to study the effects of paraquat. That just can't happen. And so we believe that the precautionary principle applies in this instance. If it's toxic, it's toxic and it needs to be banned.
1: The Coalition says an extension of the NDIS inquiry won't justify passing the government's proposed tax reforms. The federal government today agreed to an 8-week extension of the inquiry into the National Disability Insurance Scheme in exchange for the Greens' support of its tax reforms. The Greens say they will not support the cuts, but the extension will allow for more voices to be heard. Shadow Treasurer Tim Wilson says it's a dodgy deal.
3: No one believes that a simple extension of inquiry is going to be the justification for one of the biggest assaults on the hip pockets of Australians in history. No one believes that the limit of what this government is trying to achieve with the support of the Greens is limited solely to an extension to a parliamentary inquiry.
1: Speaking in Question Time, Prime Minister Anthony Albanese said the government needs to work with other parties in order to pass legislation in the Senate.
4: Order. And we, of course, have a majority in the House of Representatives.
5: Order. Members on my left, the member Bowman.
4: But in the Senate, we don't have a majority. And therefore, we have to engage constructively.
1: Allegations of bullying and culturally unsafe practices in the office of the Northern Territory's opposition leader are being investigated. Selena Yubo says she and her staff work in a highly charged political environment that is unique and unlike most workplaces. She says ensuring appropriate processes were followed, supporting the well-being of those involved and identifying improvements to strengthen workplace culture were her priorities. More hardware, software and researchers are being deployed along Australia's east coast to track a growing whale migration season. Marine experts are installing underwater microphones off the Queensland coast this week. They say the technology is finding whale species in unexpected places. It's an expansion of a whale tracking project launched in 2024, which uses sound recordings to track the animals rather than visual sightings. A rare $1 million reward has been announced for information that leads to the arrest and conviction of those responsible for the alleged murder of a mother and son in Western Australia. 69-year-old Erica Coyne and 50-year-old Lloyd Mitchell died in Albany in February. It's the first time in a decade a $1 million reward has been announced for a homicide case in WA. Turning to sport, the Sydney Swans will be boosted by the return of Errol Goulden and Tom McCartan when they take on Brisbane on Thursday. Goulden has been sidelined since he dislocated his shoulder in round one, McCartan since he suffered a concussion in round 13. The Lions are set to welcome back Ryan Lester, who hasn't played since round 10 due to a calf injury.
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1: Good afternoon, I'm Laura Devoy. The Prime Minister has labelled One Nation's call for Australia to be a monoculture nonsense. Pauline Hanson has been widely criticised for her comments at the National Press Club last week, where she said Australians should fit under one cultural umbrella. She defended her call on television this morning. Speaking in Parliament this afternoon, Anthony Albanese said Australia has never been monocultural.
2: We have different people.
3: Member for Lingiari.
2: Different faiths. Different ethnicities, different backgrounds are what make up Australia, and it must be said, have made up Australia forever. This is a pining for a time that has never existed in this country.
1: Delegates of the Police Association of South Australia have supported a motion of no confidence in South Australia's Police Commissioner Grant Stevens and Deputy Commissioner Linda Williams. It's the first time such a motion has passed in SA. The association's president, Wade Burns, says it's up to the state government to take the next steps.
4: It is a matter for government and the Commissioner and the Deputy Commissioner in relation to their employment as leaders of South Australia Police. What we have seen, though, Victoria being an example, is the person who was previously a police commissioner there is no longer in that position. Victoria Police face about 1,500 vacancies. We don't want that to occur here.
1: 10 Australians claim the federal government is failing to protect them from climate extremes in a landmark human rights case lodged with the United Nations Human Rights Committee. The claimants say Australia is in breach of a prominent human rights treaty by continuing to expand coal and gas exports. The Queensland Government has announced a $119 billion building program for infrastructure ahead of the Brisbane 2032 Olympic and Paralympic Games. Treasurer David Janetsky's second budget contained a near $9 billion deficit. The main cost of living measure was a $50 increase to the back-to-school boost. There's also $100 million in extra funding for social and community housing and an additional 2,600 hospital beds. A new financial foundations program aims to create a safe space for First Nations women exploring business opportunities. The program, delivered by First Nations Economics in partnership with Indigenous Business Australia, will help participants separate personal and business finances and navigate institutions and systems. Workshops will be trialled across Australia, with the first to be held in Townsville next month. Spokeswoman Elaine Jolliffe told National Radio News it'll help to teach First Nations women new skills.
5: We're looking at Aboriginal and Torres Strait Islander women, but, you know, they don't need to have any specific skills in business. They just, you know, if they've got an idea, we want them to come along and join us. If they're, you know, starting a business, come along and join us.
1: Turning to sport, Norway and France have secured spots in the knockout stage of the FIFA World Cup with one match still to play. Lewis Donaldson has the latest.
6: Competing in its first World Cup in 28 years, Norway defeated Senegal 3-2 this morning to ensure a top two finish in Group I. It's currently second, but on equal points with France, who beat Iraq 3-0. Kylian Mbappe scored a double. Norway and France will play each other in their final group match on Saturday. Meantime, Lionel Messi scored two goals to become the all-time World Cup goal scorer as Argentina defeated Austria 2-0 and Algeria beat Jordan 2-1.
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7: 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Take a look at the weather around the Central Tablelands. A partly cloudy rest of today with patchy fog in the south late tomorrow morning. There will be light winds throughout the day. And we are looking at a top of, around 3 degrees for the night. Tomorrow's forecast for Wednesday, 24th of June, across the Central Tablelands. There are areas of frost and the chance of fog in the morning, turning to a sunny afternoon with light winds. Overnight temperatures will fall to between -2 and +2, with daytime temperatures reaching between 12 and 17. There is no rain in the forecast for tomorrow. 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
7: 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Wilson, driving you home this afternoon, and coming up in the next exactly just under 53 minutes, we'll be hearing from the Mayor of Bathurst, Robert Taylor, or Stumpy, as many of us call him, about the goings on in Bathurst Council, what's happened, what's happening, and what might be about to And I'm also chatting with Mackenzie Wood, a candidate for Honours in Psychology at Charles Sturt University in Orange, who's calling all LGBTIQA plus adult folk in the Central West, and indeed if you're living in a rural area that isn't the Central West and still tuning into us, one, hi, and two, that's one for you as well, all in the name of helping with some honours studies. Across the hour, I'll also be bringing you the local news heads and shorts. Marianne Jakes will bring us our Arts Out West update as well. We've got some community notices coming up and some fantastic music from our Aussie musicians. And we start with Amber McIntosh, who's from Cairns, who, if you listened to last week's Wednesday evening music, you'll know she's brought out some new stuff recently. I do quite enjoy Amber McIntosh's stuff. She was one of the very first artists I played on 2MCE back in 2022. And amongst one of those new songs is Neon. So let's kick off today's community drive on 2MCE FM with that.

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1: Arts Out West, a roundup of what's happening in the arts around the Central West.
2: Hello, it is Marianne Jakes here from Arts Out West. We're stepping into the galleries today because it's kind of that weather. And at Peasley Street Gallery in Orange, you can catch A World in Four Voices, Four Origins, Poland, Japan, Australia and Germany. And each of these artists brings their own history, perspective and way of seeing. Lots of colour, lots of bright works in this current exhibition. It runs till late July at Peasley Street Gallery. The students at Bathurst TAFE campus in the Certificate 3 Visual Art course have got a brand new exhibition and it's online. It launches today at 2 o'clock and this class spans people from across New South Wales and Queensland, from rural to the city, and they've been developing their art practices across a range of disciplines including painting, drawing, sculpture, printmaking, art history and theory. Have a look at it from 2 o'clock today through the Bathurst TAFE website. We'll also find that link on the What's On calendar. And if this is something you'd like to do, there are enrolments open for next semester. Talking of exhibitions, the final few days to catch the Union Theatre's current Common Ground exhibition. This is curated by Arts Out West. My colleague Stephen Kavanagh went out and found 13 artists in the Lithgow area, all doing something unique, doing something contemporary. There's sculpture, painting, weaving, drawing, all kinds of pieces. Catch that Friday, Saturday and Sunday this week between 10 a.m. and 4 p.m. at the Union Theatre in Bridge Street, Lithgow. Orange High School art students have got an exhibition running this Thursday evening. If you're in the area, pop in and see works from 4:30 in the Performing Arts Centre. This is from students in years 7 to 11. They're very talented. It runs for 2 hours from 4:30 to 6:30 Thursday evening. In Carcor, new works also open on Thursday, Drawings and Musings. Now, drawing is often described as the purest form of artistic expression, and in this exhibition, intricate drawings sit alongside the musings that helped bring larger works to life, offering a very rare glimpse into the creative journey from first spark to finished piece. Thousand Words Gallery is in Isley Street in Carcor and it's open Thursday through to Sunday from 8:30 in the morning through to 4 p.m. This particular exhibition welcomes Spencer Calvary, Ruth Stone, Brenda Stace-Chatt, Stephanie Field, Wayne Roberts and Karen James. And in Candos, in the 24-hour every day of the week exhibition space in Angus Avenue, the current work is by Daniel French Woolen. It's paintings and sculpture by the Central West artist, and you can see that through until August. Just wander past 18 Angus Avenue in Candos. There are so many other exhibitions. Our regional galleries are bursting with work as well. You can find the exhibition calendar under What's On at centralnsw.com.
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11: All around the surroundings of Bathurst and Orange, this is 2MCE.
12: Yes, it is. It's currently 16 minutes past four and you are listening to Community Drive. And it's now that point in the show where we hear the local news heads and shorts. These stories are courtesy of our local papers, the Western Advocate in Bathurst and the Central Western Daily in Orange. And the metric of which one I read first is always determined by which one I have in front of me. And that's the Western Advocate right now. So we'll begin with that. Bathurst Regional Council has agreed to extend its contribution to the efforts to find missing woman Janine Vaughan, but stopped short of providing the funds to resurrect a billboard previously used to draw attention to the case. Janine Vaughan has been missing since December the 7th, 2001, last seen leaving a nightclub in Bathurst and getting into a red car in Keppel Street. She's one of three people missing from Bathurst, the other two being Andrew Russell and Jessica Small. And there is currently a $1 million reward on offer for information leading to a conviction in the case of Miss Vaughan's disappearance. Bathurst Council has previously helped to raise awareness by hanging a banner over William Street for Missing Persons Week each year between 2022 and 2024, then extended the arrangement to include 25. The council has also worked with community members to erect a billboard in July 2021 following a crowdfunding campaign and allowed the billboard to stay in place beyond the agreement. Following a notice of motion from Councillor Elaine West to the June the 17th ordinary meeting, the council has agreed to extend its support in raising awareness about Miss Vaughan. Councillor West's notice of motion agreed the council's responsibility should not be time limited. The past agreement was time limited, which should have had the effect of finalising council's responsibility for acknowledging its missing citizens and supporting their families, Councillor West said. The idea that council's responsibility to raise awareness and to support the families of missing citizens is time limited is not an idea I can support. Blaney Shire Council will advocate for the expansion of the Bathurst Bullet as the region awaits the rollout of a new modern fleet of trains. At the monthly ordinary meeting of Blaney Shire Council on Tuesday, June 16th, a mayoral minute from Bruce Reynolds was unanimously carried, which would advocate for extended passenger rail services for the towns of Blaney and Millthorpe. The mayoral minute would also advocate for the extension of at least one Bathurst Bullet service to Blaney. This has come after a meeting with Orange Rail Action Group, but have also had correspondence from Bathurst, Councillor Reynolds said. Bathurst was supportive of a shuttle service between Orange and Parkes to Bathurst or Lithgow, meeting with the new trains and transferring across. The Orange group was pretty much against a shuttle service because they are concerned about elderly people transferring at Lithgow from one side of the platform to the other with luggage. Their preference would be for one train all the way through. Now it's over to the Central Western Daily, and a raft of upgrades for Orange's cyclist have been revealed, with dozens expected to be implemented in the near future. At the June 16th meeting, councillors voted to put the Orange Active Transport Strategy and Implementation Plan on public exhibition for at least 28 days. The plan lays out council's commitment to create more opportunities to walk and ride in the city over the next three decades. Although it looked at ideas decades in the future, it also laid out more immediate priorities. There are 96 projects focused on improving access for cyclists broken up into four timeframes when they would be put in place: 0 to 5 years, 5 to 10, 10 to 15, and ongoing opportunistic. Of those, 64 fell into stage one, which means they could be very well be ready by the end of the decade of the 2020s. Of the roughly $10 million worth of projects in stage one, comprising a total of 48 kilometres, 6 were slated for the CBD. An alleged arsonist had been charged after a unit was destroyed by fire. About 11:30 p.m. on Saturday, June the 20th, emergency services were called to a unit complex on Lee Street in Cowra following reports of a fire. Officers from Chifley Police District attended and found a unit within the complex well alight. Fire and Rescue New South Wales attended and extinguished the blaze, but the unit was destroyed. Neighbouring units suffered minor damage. Residents of the unit complex self-evacuated and there were no reports of any injuries. A crime scene was established for examination by specialist officers, and following inquiries, police arrested a 40-year-old man at the scene. He was taken to Cowra Police Station and charged with damaged property by fire, more than $1,500, domestic violence, and hinder or resist police officer in the execution of duty. He was refused bail and appeared before Bail Division Court 4 on Sunday, June the 21st, 2026. Well, it was 2 days ago. And those were the local news heads and shorts, courtesy of the Western Advocate in Bathurst and the Central Western Daily in Orange. Remember, you can hear each weekday stories read in full on the talking newspaper from noon to 1 o'clock, where 2MCE staff and volunteers and Charles Sturt staff and students read to you the local papers. And that's the talking newspaper, noon to 1 o'clock every weekday, right here on 2MCE FM.
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12: Now, every Tuesday morning here on 2MCE FM, on 2MCE Breakfast, the Mayor of Bathurst, Robert Taylor, or Stumpy, as many of us know him, gets in contact to tell us all about what's going on in the world of Bathurst Council, what's just happened, what's currently happening, and what might be about to. He's always got plenty to say, Robert, and this morning, when he chatted with Ali Sproul, that was no exception, starting as he did with Heritage Grants. Let's take a look at that now.
6: Yeah, look, it's a program that's been going for quite a while, Ali, and anyone out there with a heritage house or anything to do with heritage, look, you can apply for these grants, and the grants is up to $5,000, Ali. Like if you've got a veranda that needs replacing, maybe painting a heritage fence, there's a few of them around the CBD. Look, apply for these grants, and any little bit of money helps, Ali, especially if you're doing some renovations and some new work. So those grants are available. As I said, it's up to $5,000. You can get more information on our website, Ali, on Council's Heritage Assistance Funds, Your Say page. So anyone out there doing a little bit of work around your heritage home or anything to do with heritage, please apply. And you could get a grant up to $5,000 to help you out.
5: Yeah, fantastic. That sounds wonderful. And a reminder that applications for those ones do close on the 24th of July, so make sure to get it in before then. And I hear that some new bins have been installed at the Adventure Playground, Stumpy. Is that true?
6: Yeah, that is true. Up there near the hospital, the Adventure Playground, we've got some new bins. Went up there and had a bit of a bay pee, but I'm going to tell you what, they're pretty high-class bins. But, Ali, this is put together by the Public Bins Improvement Pilot Project, and there's quite a number of new bins up there. And also, Ali, attached to the bins are the return and earn baskets. So that allows people, you know, if they're having a barbecue, they've got some return and earn cans or bottles, they can drop them in those bins there next to the waste, general waste bins. And that saves people, you know, diving into the general waste looking for return and earned objects. So we've got the baskets attached to them. They're all up there at the Venture Playground. It's a very popular area up there, very well patronised. So it's another way of just keeping the general waste down and also giving an opportunity for people to collect those return and earns in the basket. So that's all new and happening up there at the Venture Playground.
5: Amazing, and that definitely means that there's no excuse not to clean up your mess. And keeping on the waste management topic, the Bathurst Waste Management Centre are introducing new entry cut-off times from July. What does that mean?
6: Yeah, well, look, the entry times are staying the same, Ali. They're 7:30 a.m. To 4:30 weekdays, but that 4:30 now is you have to be in there 15 minutes early. And that just allows you to unload your waste or whatever you've got on your trailer or your back of your ute with plenty of time. So the staff, and it's a bit of a safety issue, but also for the staff, they can vacate the premises on pretty well on the right time, Ali. So we've done some work up there on directions. You can come in, you know, different directions you go in and go out, but also they're initiating some different times up there. So the times really, like they're saying that they're still, the times are the same, but really it's 7:30 to 4:15 now on weekdays and 8:30 a.m. to 2:45 p.m. on weekends. So just people just put that in mind. I know if you want to rush up there, give yourself plenty of time to get in, unload, and then be able to get out. So new times up there at the Waste Management.
5: Yeah, that's certainly handy to know. And lastly, if you're looking for a bit of a career change or just want to learn a bit more about your options, the Bathurst Careers Expo's back. What's involved in this expo, Stumpy?
6: Yeah, well, Ali, that's been held up there now at Charles Sturt University in the gymnasium department for quite a number of years now, because we used to run it down at BMEC and we just ran out of room. We had over 80 exhibitors up there. And as you know, it's a great opportunity, Ali. Anyone that's looking for a career or change your career, the expo is up there. It's from Wednesday the 29th of July from 9 a.m. to 2 p.m. I've been to a couple of these. There's over 1,000 visitors we have up there. So it's a great expo. It gives the people downtown or any new school leavers or anyone that wants to change, the jobs, looking for a new career, gives them an opportunity to come up there and meet the people. all the stores up there, get your information, and just make the contact. So it's a great event coming up the 29th of July, as I said, and I know that the school kids all patronise it. They all have a look at those that are leaving, but also those that are downtown that are looking for a career or change of work. Jump up there and have a look at that expo.
5: Awesome. That's super exciting to hear. And I wish we could chat all day, but unfortunately, that's about all we have time for today. Thanks so much for speaking with me today, Stumpy.
6: That's a pleasure, Ali. And say hello to Charlie when he's up and about.
5: Yeah, definitely. Will do. That was Robert Taylor, the Mayor of the Bathurst Regional Council. My name is Ali, and you're listening to 2MCE.
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1: Imagine days filled with quiet, weeks with no visitors, the feeling of being forgotten. 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Red Cross Telecross offers friendly chats, check-ins, and a chance to connect with someone who cares. More than just a conversation, it's laughter, shared stories, and the simple joy of human connection. And the reward, knowing you've

About halfway through the show, so it's time for the halftime reports, and I'm going to combine them with my community service announcements today because they are all traffic related. There's a lot of traffic notices recently begun or are about to, so let us have a look at some of those. And we start on O'Connell Road between Bathurst and Oberon. This starts today, 11 kilometres north of Oberon, between 6 p.m. and 5 a.m. for tonight. Tonight, I believe, in fact. There will be changed traffic conditions, single lane closures, intermittent stopping, and a reduced speed limit of 40 kilometres per hour at this site, 11 kilometres north of Oberon, for geotechnical investigation work. You're advised to drive to conditions, follow directions, and allow 5 minutes of extra travel time if you are travelling between Bathurst and Oberon, and indeed O'Connell and Oberon, along O'Connell Road between 6 p.m. and 5 a.m. tonight. Now we're heading across to the Mid-Western Highway, this time between Blaney and Carcaw, and you're advised of changed traffic conditions for the installation of audio tactile line marking and rumble strips tonight and tomorrow night. This is happening, or today and tomorrow rather. This is being happening on a 2.5 kilometre section of highway about 4 kilometres south of Blaney between 7 a.m. and 5 p.m. It's expected to take 2 days to complete, weather permitting, and you're advised to once again drive to conditions, follow directions of signs, and allow up to 5 minutes of extra travel time to get through that one just south of Blaney. I feel like those advisements are going to come up a couple more times. And indeed they do for the Darling Causeway at Mount Victoria. About 900 metres north of Mount Victoria Railway Station, there is slope stabilisation work going on to maintain the resilience of the detour route during the ongoing closure of Victoria Pass. This was scheduled to end on last Thursday, but wet weather has delayed its completion until Sunday, the 5th of July. It's happening at night, 8 p.m. to 5 a.m. Sunday to Thursday. There's no work on Friday or Saturday nights, nor on public holidays. And day work hours are 7 a.m. to 6 p.m. Monday to Friday, 8 a.m. to 1 p.m. on Saturdays only. There's no work on Sunday. There is no work on Sundays, except for from 8 p.m. onwards. On 8 p.m. onwards, obviously. Once again, temporary lane closures, traffic control, reduced speed limit of 40 k's an hour. The causeway will remain open, but traffic delays of up to 5 minutes may be experienced, in addition to it being used as the detour for Victoria Pass. Please follow the conditions, follow directions, signs and traffic control, and plan accordingly for that one. And finally, we're on the Sofala Road at Peel. There's work going on at Peel Saturday. They started on Saturday the 20th, and it will be carried out 1.2 kilometres north of Piermont's Lane from 7 a.m. to 6 p.m. and take 2 days, weather permitting. It might still be going on at this point. Once again, intermittent stopping, reduced speed limit of 40 k's an hour in place during work hours, which is 7 a.m. to 6 p.m. and the speed limit will revert to the posted speed outside of work hours. Again, you're advised to allow 5 minutes of extra travel time if you're driving through there during those times. For all of those, Transport for New South Wales does thank motorists for their patience. Take a look at the weather around the Central Tablelands. Tomorrow's forecast, well, I'll do today. Right now in Bathurst, it's 9.7, feels like 6.1. In Orange, it's very, very similar. We were looking at a top of 10 degrees today alongside a low of 2, and it's forecast to be cloudy for the rest of the day with light winds. Tomorrow, a foggy morning turning to a sunny day with areas of frost and, yes, the chance of fog in the morning turning to a sunny afternoon, light winds throughout. Top of 12 degrees forecast alongside a low of 1. And then looking forward to the rest of the week, it is not forecast to rain at all tomorrow, but there's patchy rain on Thursday, and then the rain will be returning a little bit stronger on Friday. And as we head into the weekend, the chance of rain does increase. So the end of the weekend, some Saturday, Sunday and into Monday, we are looking at quite a high chance of rain. 60% on Saturday, 90% on Sunday and 80% on Monday. So patchy rain Thursday, Friday and quite a wet weekend. Top temperatures throughout the rest of the week range between 10 and 13. Low temperatures raising down to -1 tomorrow and up to 5 and 6 on Friday, Sunday and Monday. 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It's now 24 minutes to the hour of 5 o'clock. And still to come on the programme, I'm going to be chatting with Mackenzie Wood, candidate for Honours in Psychology at Charles Sturt University in Orange, who, as I mentioned at the start of the show, is calling all LGBTIQ

plus adult folk in the Central West and indeed all of rural and regional Australia to help with her honours studies. And we also have some but I think first it's time for some more music. So let's have a song from local duo Smith and Jones. This one's called High Rise. 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
6: all around the surroundings of Bathurst and Orange. This is 2MCE.
7: At 2MCE, we are based on Charles Sturt University's Bathurst campus. So we have a lot of university students amongst our ranks. I was one for three of my years at 2MCE. And perhaps you were one too. What did you study? Maybe it was communications, like me. Maybe it was paramedicine. Maybe it was dentistry. Or did you decide to do an honours project looking at the experiences and influences of LGBTQIA plus adults in rural and regional Australia? Somebody did. That somebody is Mackenzie Wood, who is talking to us right now. Mackenzie, how are you?
8: I'm well, thank you. How are you doing?
7: Going well. So first of all, tell us a little bit about the project. What made you go for this line of honours?
8: Yeah, absolutely. So I'm studying a Bachelor of Psychology honours, and this is a topic that is very important to me as a member of the LGBTIQA plus community and as someone who has lived rurally and regionally for my entire life. So it is something that's important to me, and there's a lot of emerging literature at the moment regarding the importance of hope. So I was very excited when my supervisors, Associate Professor Clifford Lewis and Professor Suzanne McLaren, offered this topic for this year.
7: A lot of us will do a bachelor's degree and just the bachelor's. Not everyone goes on to do honours. You and me obviously did. So why did you go on to do honours?
8: So I elected to do honours as it is a prerequisite to move into masters within psychology. And I would like to complete my Masters of Clinical Psychology and go on to practice and sort of further help people within the area as well. Eventually, post-Masters, I would like to complete a PhD and continue research in fields like this, which are extremely important to me.
7: Well, you've got your plan all mapped out by the sounds of things.
8: It is the plan. We'll see how it goes in practice, one step at a time.
7: Of course. Now, as part of your studies into the experiences and influences of hope amongst LGBTIQA plus adults in rural and regional Australia, you are keen to capture people's experiences firsthand, really. So what does that look like, Mackenzie?
8: I am doing a qualitative study, so it'll be an online interview that normally lasts between an hour to an hour and a half. I'm hoping to interview sort of a range of people who identify as LGBTIQA+, living currently in rural and regional Australia. And as it does specify for my study, it is for adults, so anyone aged 18 and over.
7: And how do you hope this research is going to help? Well, who's it going to help? And how do you hope that it will help them? Because all research, I'd had this when I did my honours, it has to be able to help somebody. Obviously, this is a very big topic. So this question is kind of self-answerable, but I'd love to hear it from you.
8: Yeah, absolutely. So overall, I guess the first aim of this study is to address the gap in literature. So while there has been an emerging focus on hope and its impacts on mental and physical health as well as general well-being, there has been very little literature which has focused on the LGBTIQA plus community, and very, very little, if any, literature that focuses on that community within rural and regional settings. So to address that gap in literature and to learn more about the community would be that first goal. The second goal, and something that is very important to me, is this study has the possibility to inform future interventions and support services for LGBTIQA plus people living in rural and regional Australia. So being able to, I guess, inform rural and regional communities of how they can best support their LGBTIQA plus people within the community, that would be the main goal for me.
7: And obviously, you are looking for, as you've said, LGBTIQIA plus adults in rural and regional Australia to conduct this these online interviews with you for this for your studies. Now, if that sounds like you out there in the community, how would we get in contact with you, Mackenzie, to be able to help you with your studies and be an interviewee?
8: Yeah, so if anyone would like to know more about my study, please feel free to reach out to me directly via email. So that email is mawood@csu.edu.au.
7: And that is Mackenzie Wood, Honours student with Charles Sturt University in Orange, speaking to us here on 2MCE FM about her work, Hope Among LGBTIQA plus adults in rural and regional Australia, experiences and influences. That's Mackenzie's honours project, which you can be a part of. Just contact Mackenzie if that is you. Mackenzie, an absolute pleasure to hear all about this. I wish you good luck with your studies.
8: Thank you so much.
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1: 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Phillips, the principal of Mitchell College and chairman of the Board of Management of 2MCE FM.
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And some more Aussie music to finish us off this evening. First, we had a song from Paul Kelly. That one's called Northern Rivers. And then we had a song from someone simply called Polly. That one's called Tell Your Friends. Well, if any of Polly's friends are listening, I think it's fair to say I've done that now. And with 5 minutes to go until the end of Community Drive today, that is just about all I can squeeze into the program. Out there on 92.3 in Bathurst, 94.7 in Orange, or streaming online via 2mce.org. And the Community Radio Plus app. I do hope you've enjoyed the programme and that you are staying warm, because it is starting to get chilly out there once again. Coming up at 5 o'clock, we've got the National Radio News, and then at five, and then following the news, we've got The Wire, Community and Indigenous Radio's National and Current Affairs programme. And then there's plenty more programmes, including some news and music, coming up across the rest of your Monday. To find out what those are, you can go onto our website, 2mce.org, where you can look at our program guide for the entire week. You can also find some on-demand content there, like some podcasts, local news podcasts, full episodes of some shows, and Community Drive and Breakfast interviews. You can also stream us live from the website. Perhaps you are doing so right now, or via the Community Radio Plus app. You can stream us live from that too. Just search Community Radio Plus wherever you get your apps. From me, Doug Wilson, been an absolute pleasure to present the show for you this afternoon. I do hope you've enjoyed it. I do thank you for your company, and I will see you tomorrow morning for 2MCE Breakfast. Take us through to 5 o'clock. Let's have some taste, or the taste, from Tim Richmond.

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1: Good afternoon, I'm Laura Devoy. A herbicide linked to Parkinson's disease will continue to be used in Australia, but with stronger controls. Parkinson's Australia has welcomed the restrictions on paraquat, including PPE requirements and phasing out backpack sprayers, but says the chemical should be banned entirely. CEO Olivia Nassaris told National Radio News it's a missed opportunity to improve the health of farmers and those exposed to the chemical.
2: Parkinson's Australia just wants to make it really clear to the community that this fight is not over. We want to work alongside farmers so that the government can support them to change their farming practices, to introduce new practices and help them financially to do that in order to protect themselves from being diagnosed with Parkinson's.
1: The Australian Transport Safety Bureau says a failed nose landing gear component could have caused a fatal plane crash in Adelaide. The aircraft crashed into a hangar shortly after takeoff from Parafield Airport in April, killing a flight instructor and trainee pilot on board. 9 people on the ground were injured. ATSB Chief Commissioner Angus Mitchell says a fractured actuator rod meant the nose landing gear remained extended after takeoff.
3: We know from previous incidents that the broken section of this rod can then impact the aircraft's rudder controls, leading to controllability issues.
1: The investigation will continue with a final report expected to take about 18 months. Carers Australia has welcomed the extension of the NDIS inquiry, saying it will allow more time for family and friend carers and the people they care for to understand the impacts of the proposed changes. The federal government today announced the inquiry would be extended for 8 weeks after the Greens agreed to support its proposed tax reforms. The bill proposes significant cuts to the National Disability Insurance Scheme, which Carers Australia says has raised deep concerns. It says it's important carers' voices are heard and the impacts on them considered. Renovations on the Australian War Memorial are complete, with an official opening to be held tonight. There are 3 new galleries in the Anzac Hall, one on Afghanistan, one on the Middle East and one on peacekeeping. The new space also houses reimagined displays from the Second World War. More than 100 veterans were part of the project. A New South Wales man has been fined $12,000 for illegally selling 18 to 19 tonnes of horse meat to greyhound trainers. The man was charged with operating an unlicensed knackery after hundreds of horse carcasses were found on his property in the New South Wales Riverina in 2024. He's also been ordered to pay nearly $31,000 in costs. Turning to sport, the AFL has reportedly warned clubs it will start enforcing penalties against players or officials who criticise umpiring calls, the match review officer or the tribunal. It comes after Gold Coast Suns coach Damien Hardwick was warned about his comments on the umpiring in his team's loss to Geelong. And North Melbourne's Jai Simpkins criticised the match review committee on social media after teammate Paul Curtis was banned for 3 weeks. And a fine day is expected across much of the country tomorrow. Angus Hines from the Bureau of Meteorology has the forecast.
4: Very little rainfall across Australia, and even those places that are getting some rain tomorrow, it's only going to be light rainfall amounts. One of the hallmarks of the winter that we've had so far has been that our high pressure regions have been extremely far to the south. That has been stopping, or at least suppressing, the usual polar outbreaks and cold fronts that we see at this time of year, and instead bringing pretty mild and sunny weather across central and southern Australia. And Wednesday is no different.
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6: The Wire team are on a well-deserved production break. 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
7: We're going to go behind the scenes today, looking at why Elon Musk has become a trillionaire and why the US needs him to succeed, as financial institutions and investors all around the world take a huge gamble on his unique vision becoming reality.
8: We want to be able to take anyone who wants to go to the moon, anyone who wants to go to Mars, or anywhere in the solar system, and maybe beyond the solar system at some point. We want to be able to take you there. Not just a few astronauts. I mean, you. literally you.
7: So as financial institutions, investors across the world put their money behind Elon Musk and his sci-fi strategy, which includes putting artificial intelligence data centers into space as well as sending people, of course, how risky is all of it? And it's not just Elon Musk, with big AI companies also planning to float on the stock exchange later this year with promises of what AI will do. What does it mean, not just for the US economy, but the global economy as well? Welcome to Americast with me, Justin Webb.
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11: You hear that sound? Oh, I think when I hear that sound, it reminds me of money.
12: We didn't start this war, but under President Trump, we are finishing it.
13: This is a big cover-up, and this administration is engaged in it.
14: This guy has Trump derangement syndrome.
15: I have four words for you.
7: Hello, it's Justin in the worldwide headquarters of Americast in London, England. And it is just me, at least just me in the worldwide headquarters. But I'm delighted to say I'm joined on the line by Ryan Mack, who is an investigative technology reporter and an author as well at The New York Times. He's been investigating not just Elon Musk, but the tech companies, the tech billionaires for years. So he's exactly the right guest to talk to about Elon Musk, but also about the wider world that is beginning to take shape around us, and indeed the wider world that is beginning to take shape potentially outside this world as well. So Ryan, so good to talk to you. Thanks for joining us.
16: Thanks for having me.
7: Let's start with this word trillionaire, because I'm not sure I even know what a trillion of anything is. And sometimes it's different in English and American English. What is a trillionaire, and has he actually got $1 trillion in the bank?
16: A trillionaire is someone with 13 figures in their net worth. You know, we've never had anyone hit that level of wealth before. You asked, does he have that amount of money in his bank account? Technically, no. Most of that is in shares of SpaceX, which is not, you know, easily liquid. But on paper, he has reached the mark of trillionaire.
7: And the point you make about the shares is important, isn't it? Because we should explain what has just happened and why he is now, at least on paper, so wealthy. So it was a private company, wasn't it, SpaceX? What has changed?
16: Yeah, so SpaceX has been a private company since its founding in 2002. And, you know, recently, at the beginning of this year, the company decided we want to sell our shares to the public, allow people to own this company and have an IPO, an initial public offering. You know, these are singular events in a company's history to raise, in this case, tens of billions of dollars. And that's what happened here. They sold their shares in the public market. The company went public, and the company raised about $75 billion in cash.
7: And I don't want to get too nerdy about this, but he's done it in a way, hasn't he, where he keeps, Elon Musk keeps, quite a lot of control.
16: Yes. Even after going public and selling shares to the world, he retains about 82% voting control over the company. You know, a supermajority where he essentially is the sole decision maker of any major corporate decision. So he, even though people, you know, around the world have shares in this thing, he's the one that makes and calls the shots.
7: Which is interesting, isn't it? Because, I mean, number one, I don't know how unusual it is. Maybe you can tell us how unusual it is. But number two, if you're buying in, literally buying in, you're buying into his vision and his ability.
16: You are. And that's what you're betting on. And so he has kind of said, take it or leave it. You know, you get me or you don't get anyone else. In terms of how unusual it is, you know, there are companies in tech and in the U.S. that have arrangements where the CEO does have majority voting control. I think of something like Mark Zuckerberg at Meta, at Google as well. The executives there retain majority control. I would say what's unusual here is just the amount. It's so large, the 82%, that it's almost insurmountable. And there's a lot of speculation as to why that's the case. You know, there's thoughts of potentially merging SpaceX with Tesla in the future, which, you know, that amount of control would allow him to do that.
7: Yeah, so that's interesting. So you, not only are you buying into his vision, but you're buying into his future visions about which you know nothing. Indeed, he might not know anything at all, given what an unusual person he is. And we'll get to that in a second. But you are buying into really into the unknown, aren't you?
16: You are. And that's actually what SpaceX is sort of built upon. At least what it's selling to the public are these very fantastical concepts. And if they're achievable, or if they get achieved, you know, the company would probably be worth that much. But right now, these are just concepts. And some of the ideas that have been proposed as business plans include, you know, building data centers in orbit, you know, these AI data centers. Other ideas have been building a human colony on the moon. And then, of course, the kind of North Star mission of the company is to get people to Mars. And, you know, all three of those ideas are just concepts on paper at this point.
7: Yeah, and but concepts on paper that have really taken off in people's minds, because the initial days of this offer and subscriptions to this offer have been a fantastic success, haven't they?
16: Yeah. So initially, the company raised $75 billion in its IPO. It later revised that number and said, we actually sold extra shares in exercise this option that bankers have. So we actually raised $85 billion. The stock in the first couple of days of trading have shot up, so much so that the company surpassed tech giants like Amazon in terms of valuation. The stock's down a little bit on Wednesday, but what we're seeing here is just a lot of people wanting these shares. And part of that is because there's such a small amount of the company that is publicly traded, about 4%, a little more than 4% of the existing shares are publicly traded. So it maybe has created a bit of artificial demand here. But, you know, the stock has gone up and has performed decently well in its first couple of days of being a public company.
7: Yeah. And nobody has pretended, least of all the man himself, Elon Musk himself, nobody is pretending that any of this is not without risk. They're all being pretty open about this, including Elon Musk. We ought to listen to him, actually. So this is a ceremony to mark the IPO in which he talked about his vision and indeed the past of SpaceX itself.
8: I give SpaceX less than a 10% chance of succeeding at all, to be clear. In fact, I told people this. I said, look, we're probably going to fail, but, you know, we should give it a try, because if we don't, if there's not a new company that enters space, we will never be a truly space-faring civilization. You know, while the other aerospace companies, they build good rockets and everything, they were simply not pursuing the technology that's necessary to make life multiplanetary, to make Star Trek, to make the exciting science fiction futures that we've read about real. We want to be able to take anyone who wants to go to the moon, anyone who wants to go to Mars, or anywhere in the solar system, and maybe beyond the solar system at some point, we want to be able to take you there. Not just a few astronauts, I mean you, literally you. If you watch, whoever you are watching this, SpaceX wants to be able to take you to the moon, take you to Mars, and ultimately beyond.
7: And could we say now that he's got the money to do it?
16: I don't know. Taking people to Mars is going to be quite expensive. And again, unproven. You know, I look at that and I'm sort of torn. In some ways, I can see why it's inspirational and what SpaceX has done in terms of building these self-landing rockets or building satellite internet that's affordable is quite inspirational for a lot of folks. And they see these launches that happen. At the same time, he's talking about Mars there and what's possible. And a couple of years ago, he was predicting that we'd be on Mars essentially by this time. And so when you're an investor, you know, I don't know if you can invest just on inspiration. You know, you should probably invest in financials and achievements and whether or not you hit your promises. And
7: Yeah, but you're being earthbound there, Ryan, quite properly, probably. And let me make it clear, well, neither of us are giving investment advice here, but there's something about the man himself. And I want to ask you specifically about him, Ryan, because often he's portrayed as a kind of Bond villain, Elon Musk. And you think of X and all the controversies about X. There is something, it just seems to me, and I'm almost going to say uniquely American about him, because of the kind of sense that this is, the, all this striving, and it really genuinely doesn't matter to people if he fails. I don't know how they're going to feel if the money goes down the tubes as well, but there is this real sense, isn't there, of wanting him to succeed.
16: Yes, in some ways, there's something uniquely American to it. This idea of, you know, coming to the U.S. and striving and achieving these, you know, incredible dreams, you know, running two companies, building them up to $1 trillion valuations, and becoming the, you know, Horatio Alger, pull yourself up by your bootstraps kind of American success story. And so I think that's where a lot of people draw their inspiration from him. You mentioned the idea of him being a Bond villain earlier, but I think there are, I don't know, I wouldn't say I'm dry, I don't know where the numbers pan out, but like there are a significant amount of people that see him as a hero and see him as someone who is advancing, you know, American civilization or global civilization.
7: And also you don't have to like him as a person, I suppose. That's the other point.
16: I think he's a complex character. Like on one hand, you can see the achievements. On the other hand, people have to understand, you know, his involvement in politics and his constant tweeting and what he's saying online in terms of what he is fomenting. But I view him as a complex character, and that's how I always kind of approach my reporting with him.
7: Just a final thought about Elon Musk himself. Is it fair to say as well that not all of the companies have worked out? Because that's an important part of him, isn't it? This kind of risk taking. Not everything that he has tried to do has worked, has it?
16: Well, it's interesting. I think he has been, if you look at some of the things he has failed at at his companies, for example, SpaceX with Mars. Mars has been the North Star of SpaceX for basically since its founding. The idea of getting humans to Mars, making life multiplanetary. You know, he has set a timeline for Mars that he has simply not achieved. If you look back at his statements, he has said, you know, we get people to Mars by around this time. But, you know, while he has technically failed on that level, he has been able to replace the goal of Mars with other things and find other things for people to fixate on and be like, you know, I've achieved these things in the meantime. And if you look at the current goals of the company, you know, Mars has kind of been placed on the sideline. You know, now they're talking about orbital data centers and, you know, factories on the moon and colonies on the moon. But in some ways, Musk's greatest trait is as a salesman. He's able to sell people on kind of the latest shiny goal and maybe get them to forget that he said these things or predicted these things that didn't come to fruition.
9: You're listening to Americast. And if you're enjoying what you're hearing, you can listen to all of our episodes right now. Just search for Americast wherever you get your podcasts.
7: Well, he certainly sold this IPO, hasn't he, to financial institutions. So we were saying earlier, a lot of people around the world are wanting to invest. But of course, big financial institutions and indeed NASDAQ, the actual exchange that is going to be quoted on, or it is now quoted on, even changed their rules, did they, to get it on?
16: Yeah, this is quite controversial, I guess, but the NASDAQ has an index called the NASDAQ 100, which, you know, people use to trade if you want to have an index fund. A lot of people with retirement funds invest in index funds so that they trace the developments of, you know, the U.S. economy, for example. And the NASDAQ 100 has certain rules that in order to be listed, you have to abide by. One of them, for example, is you have to be a publicly listed company for a certain amount of time. You just can't immediately hit it after an IPO, or there's something called a cooling off period, allowing the stock to essentially find an equilibrium on the market so that there's not wild fluctuations in the price. Well, the NASDAQ 100 relaxed a lot of these rules so that SpaceX could get into the index, specifically rules around timing. And that will then essentially put it into the index where these passive funds will essentially be forced to buy SpaceX because they trade using the parameters of the NASDAQ 100. And so what you're going to see in a couple weeks' time is a lot of these passive investors buying into the company, maybe unaware that they're investing in SpaceX because they're trading using indexes like the NASDAQ 100.
7: That's really interesting. So actually, even people who've made no conscious decision to buy into all of this are actually, through their pensions, if nothing else, are going to be bought into it. They're kind of there. Everyone is tied up with Elon Musk on this now.
16: And to be fair, that's kind of the point of these index funds is like, maybe you don't know that you're invested in Walmart or you don't know you're invested in whatever oil company. But I think what's interesting here is just how many rules have been relaxed for SpaceX per the requests of the company. Like this was a strategic move that the company pursued largely because they wanted to, more demand for the stock.
7: But if you're invested in Walmart or all the rest of them, that will be a relatively small part, presumably. The risk, I suppose, and this then brings us onto the wider picture as well, the risk is that particularly with passive funds, that pensions are invested in, et cetera, that actually a surprisingly large slice of those funds in the future is going to be taken up by SpaceX and by the other big companies that are also about to go public, OpenAI and Anthropic, but there are others as well, aren't there?
16: We're about to see a large amount of IPO activity and fluctuation in the American stock market. You know, these are companies nearing $1 trillion in valuation. And if both of those companies happen this year, you'll get this kind of bonanza of IPO activity. You'll have SpaceX, Anthropic IPO, trillion or near $1 trillion companies that are about to go public. And that's really never happened before in history. So you'll get this kind of massive amount of tech activity all involving, you know, AI, essentially.
7: That's really interesting that you say, just to emphasize, never before in history, never before in history, what this size of offering.
16: Yeah, the size of offering, the scale of these companies. I mean, $1 trillion market cap or valuation was unheard of as of a couple of years ago. And now you're having companies, three of them possibly going public at $1 trillion valuations. That's kind of astronomical. I guess it shows just how much interest there is in AI, how much potential investors see, and just, you know, they believe there's appetite for these stocks.
7: And as you were saying right at the beginning, not just people, but data centers, which sort of links it all together, doesn't it? Because they all need data centers. We know, in fact, we did a recent episode on the sudden political fight back against data centers right around the United States. And here's Elon Musk saying, it's okay, we'll stick him in outer space. And, you know, if he manages to do it, again, that's a sort of circular thing, isn't it? Which leads to profitability, increased profitability among all of these companies.
16: It's very Elon to play into this sentiment, right? That this anti kind of Earth-based data center sentiment. Ironically, particularly because his company has built two very large data centers in Memphis that have caused quite a bit of controversy. And so this idea behind orbital data centers is, look, we have constrained resources in terms of land, water, power on Earth. You know, we'll solve all that by throwing these things up into orbit. Again, very conceptual. And to be fair, SpaceX is not the only company proposing this. Google has looked into it. There are some startups involved as well. Jeff Bezos has talked about it as well. But they've completely pivoted. SpaceX has completely pivoted its goals to being essentially an AI company. There's AI part of this business was bolted on about a year ago. It was not in the company's plans. And now Elon Musk sees this as kind of a money driver, a means to revenue and profitability, even though it's just a concept. And so I think it'll be interesting to see how the company works towards this goal, whether or not it's able to achieve, you know, this idea. There's a lot of physical limitations. You know, it's a great idea to put data centers in space because of proximity to the sun and energy, but there are a lot of technical things that have not been proven out. And, you know, it'll be on them to, I guess, prove doubters and journalists like myself wrong.
7: What if it all goes wrong, Ryan? What happens to the US economy? How dependent is the US economy now on this sector, on these offerings, both the SpaceX one that we've now seen and the other ones that we've just been talking about that are in the offing? If it does, for some reason, go badly wrong, what happens?
16: I mean, AI is the primary growth driver of the US economy at this point. Just look at how SpaceX has done on the stock market. It's kind of bonkers. You know, the bear case for these companies is, let's take the bear case for SpaceX. He's been on a podcast saying that he thinks in 36 months, the cheapest place to operate data centers essentially is in space in 36 months. So in 3 years, he believes AI data centers will be viable. So he's given himself this kind of timeline here and kind of boxed himself in. Will he hit it? It is kind of the big question. But if he doesn't, you may start to see a little wobble in the economy. If these AI data centers aren't reliable, then you'll certainly see people that will start to doubt the company for sure.
7: And if you see that wobble, and it's a stock market wobble, what impact does that have on the wider economy? So, I mean, you say growth in America, and it's a simple fact, isn't it? The growth in America at the moment is hugely driven by all of this. Does it have an effect that you can see, that you can feel, that's tangible to people around the United States if it goes wrong?
16: I mean, look, this we're not just talking about SpaceX either, or Anthropic or OpenAI. There are massively public companies that are pivoting their whole companies towards AI. I think of Meta, Google, Microsoft, you know, these trillion-dollar, Apple, for example, trillion-dollar companies that are betting this on being the future. And, you know, the numbers have borne out and showed that, you know, this AI technology is being adopted. There is certainly some use cases for it. But it is fundamentally shifting the economy. And so let's say in a couple of years' time that it is not, this AI boom is not everything we expect it to be. We may get a correction similar to what we saw with the dot-com bubble, for example. You know, there's all this hype initially, and then you get kind of this bust cycle. And out of that bust cycle, you know, a couple companies figured out how to make the internet work as a business.
7: But that's fascinating. What you've just said is fascinating, is because you can think of that, and you can think way back to the building of the railways when there was boom and bust as well, wasn't there? So in the 19th century, they build all the railways and then they build too many and the business model isn't right and a lot of the companies go bust, but you still got the track. And with the internet, as you've just said, you still got the digital economy as it then became. So there is this real fear, and you've set it out, that there could be a wobble and worse, and it could have an effect on the wider economy. There is something about all of this, isn't there, that just is that ability to lay down things that in the end change life, make economies more productive, etc., that is done in America to a greater extent than it's done elsewhere. I suppose you could look at China now a bit and wonder whether they found a different model of doing the same thing, but elsewhere in the world not.
16: In terms of innovation or in terms of...
7: Yes, in terms of innovation and the ability to take risks and then benefit from them.
16: Yeah, I would say, you know, AI and China are certainly leading the AI race right now, and that's what's driving a lot of the global economy. But yeah, I think I'm thinking back to your point on like boom and bust, right? And, you know, I guess at this point you're looking at what does success look like for you, and what's your time horizon? If it's short term, maybe you think some of these companies will not be as successful with AI development. And like your choice is, as an investor, is what horse are you betting on here? Are you betting on SpaceX and this vision of orbital data centers, or are you betting on Anthropic, which has, you know, this kind of vibrant AI coding business and large revenues and that kind of thing? And what company do you see as successful in 5, 10, 15 years time? You know, what's going to be the pets.com of the AI age that just kind of fizzles out?
7: That's a great open question, Ryan, on which to end. It's been such a pleasure talking to you. Ryan Mack from the New York Times. Thank you very much.
16: Thanks for having me.
7: Before we go, time for this.
17: I pledge allegiance to the United States of America.
7: Right, if you're a regular listener, you know by now what we're doing. We're building this map of state by state, the United States. We want to hear from all 50 states. We want to hear about what's going on in your state, but it doesn't have to be in your state. It could be just a state you've been to. It could be a fun fact. It could be something we don't know. You don't have to live there. You don't have to have much of a connection. You're in if you've got any connection at all. So we've got Sophie from Colorado who's got in touch this time round.
18: I would like to submit Colorado to your map of AmeriCast. My name is Sophie, and I've lived in Colorado for most of my life. We are known for our mountains and our skiing. We're the square state in the middle of the United States. But something not many people know about us is that we are really into dinosaurs. The Stegosaurus is our state dinosaur of Colorado. All the kids know this. We share Dinosaur Ridge with Utah, and we also have the fluorescent fossil bed National Monument. And we used to be under an ocean during the Triassic period, but then later we grew these big rainforests, so a bunch of the herbivore dinosaurs came, and then the predator meat-eating dinosaurs came, and that's why we have so many dinosaur bones under our soil. I am moving to London this fall to go to grad school, and I really appreciate knowing and learning about what the British people are thinking about the American political system. So thank you so much.
7: Okay, We approve of Colorado. Sophie, thank you very much for that. If people want to get in touch about other places, it's easy. The email is americast@bbc.co.uk. You can send a message or a voice note via WhatsApp 44330 123 9480. From us, though, for now, bye-bye.

0: Hi there, and welcome back to Fourth Estate, the show where we talk media, politics, and everything else in between. From Gadigal and Sydney, I'm Tina Quinn. Well, it's been 30 years since Pauline Hanson first burst onto the national stage and exposed a fault line in Australian politics, which many believed had been ignored for far too long. She was initially dismissed as a fringe figure, ridiculed for her lack of policy detail, subjected to some of the most memorable interviews in Australian television history. But this week, Hanson delivered her first national press club address, as new polling suggests that her party, One Nation, is enjoying its strongest political moment in years. According to the latest Resolve Political Monitor published by the Sydney Morning Herald, Hanson now leads Anthony Albanese and Angus Taylor as preferred Prime Minister among surveyed voters, while One Nation has overtaken Labor on the primary vote. For many journalists, the question is no longer whether Hanson should be taken seriously. It's how she should be covered. 3 decades after first entering federal parliament, she remains one of the most divisive and consequential figures in Australian politics. She's been dismissed, ridiculed, underestimated, and written off more times than most politicians survive. Yet, here we are again. So, what explains her enduring appeal? How did she perform before the nation's political press corps? And has the media become any better at covering Pauline Hanson than it was 30 years ago? Today, we'll take you inside the National Press Club, hear from journalists who were in the room, and revisit some of the defining moments in Hanson's relationship with the Australian media. First, to help us unpack what happened at the National Press Club, we're first going to hear from Charlie Lewis, reporter at large for Crikey and the co-host of Spin Cycle on Triple R in Melbourne. He was in the room for Pauline Hanson's address and, unlike many of the reporters covering federal politics day in and day out, came to the event as, I guess, something of an outsider to the Canberra Press Gallery. He joins us now. Hi, Charlie.
1: Hi, Tina. Thanks for having me.
0: Well, it wasn't only Pauline Hanson's first appearance at the National Press Club. It was also your first time covering it. What did you make of it?
1: Yeah, and I have to say, I don't think I would recommend to my past self this as a first experience of the National Press Club. I think I would have liked to have known my way around a little bit better for an event of this sort. I mean, I heard from attendees there that it had never been quite like this prior in terms of the turnout. It was I think, more or less packed. There was much more security. The front entrance of the National Press Club's headquarters were kind of fenced off with temporary fencing, and there was lots of security around, so we were all kind of directed in via the back. I think what was very, very clear going into it was that there had been quite a conscious decision that most of the people asking questions had sort of made a mental note, I am not going to be the person who asks the question that makes her storm out of this room.
0: Charlie Lewis there from Crikey. Now to get to the view from the heart of the Canberra Press Gallery, we're joined by Nine's political editor, Charles Croucher, who spent years covering federal politics and was also in the room for Pauline Hanson's National Press Club address.
2: The fact that she went to the press club and waded into waters that she doesn't usually wade into and in front of a national audience spent the better part of 50 minutes outlining, let's be honest, a vibe more than actual policy, better informs the voters. These are people that perhaps haven't seen Pauline Hanson speak at length. I'm sure that any time we see more of our politicians doing more things that are outside their normal field, I think it means more informed voters. I think anyone who watched that speech has come out with a better formed opinion of Pauline Hanson than they went into it.
0: Charles Croucher, Nine's political editor, speaking with me there. Well, Pauline Hanson's National Press Club address

0: May have been one of the biggest political media events of the year, but the questions that it raises are hardly new. In the aftermath of Hanson's maiden speech to Parliament in 1996, the Sydney Morning Herald's then political editor, Jeff Kitney, wrote, "Hanson's politics may not be mainstream, but she represents an undercurrent which is running strong and becoming more visible." 3 decades later, that undercurrent appears stronger than ever. So how did journalists cover Hanson when she first emerged? What did they get right? What did they get wrong? And has the media learned anything in the intervening 30 years? Before we bring in our panel, let's revisit some of those defining moments.
1: Spend a little time dogging the heels of Pauline Hanson and her high-pressure entourage, and you begin to ask yourself what country you're in. She's not only changed the political landscape, she's made it unstable.
2: Pauline Hanson was never expected to win a seat in federal parliament. As soon as she opened her mouth to tell Australians that Aborigines were getting a free ride on the taxpayer's back, well, the Liberal Party dropped her like a hot potato.
3: It's an old truism that there's no such thing as bad publicity. And it's rarely been more true than in the rise of Pauline Hanson and One Nation.
4: Good afternoon, everyone. Ladies and gentlemen of the press.
5: A year on from last year's violence, if anything, the media pack's hostility to Pauline Hanson and what it believes she represents has hardened. So much so that at this press conference to launch her immigration policy last week, the hatred in the room born towards the independent member for Oxley from many here was palpable. For early on in Hanson's political career, when she rose to make her maiden speech to Parliament, we also tried to ignore her without success. While her speech received very limited coverage on mainstream radio and the next day's papers, one grab in particular seized the imagination of thousands of callers to tabloid talkback radio that evening and the next day.
6: I believe we are in danger of being swamped by Asians.
2: There are 866,224 Asian-born Australians out of a population of over 18 million. Now, is that in danger of being swamped?
6: I don't believe those figures.
2: Well, these are from the Department of Immigration.
6: As far as I'm concerned, they're book figures. I don't believe those figures.
7: Well, Pauline Hanson, welcome to Late Line.
6: Thank you.
8: Asians make up less than 5% of our population. Now, how can that amount to us being swamped?
6: Because I don't believe that those figures are the true figures.
8: We don't engage in fantasy on this program. I haven't made that up. Now, that is a figure. You've just quoted figures that have gone to the Immigration Department. They are Immigration Department figures. They are Bureau of Stats figures. Okay?
2: Are you xenophobic?
6: Please explain. So if you go to Cabramatta, there is street signs up in their own language. They speak their own language. It is like a nation within a nation. I feel a foreigner within my own country, and I don't feel, as many Australians out there, that this is right.
9: I find this very hard because I have to sort of clarify what I think and how I feel about things.
2: Precisely. Yeah. Well, precisely, because you are a federal politician. We're not just sitting around in a pub talking about things. You're a federal politician. You're standing up in federal parliament making these statements.
5: John Pasquarelli was Pauline Hanson's advisor until a falling out last year. He accuses the media of trying to destroy Hanson, not just because of what she says, but because we and the political establishment are elitist snobs who hate the sort of person that she is.
7: What of his last point where he says you have no answers, the Hanson cure would be worse than the disease?
6: Well, I totally disagree with that I have no answers to it.
0: Well, to help us understand how the media covered Pauline Hanson the first time around and whether much has indeed changed, we're joined by 3 journalists with a unique perspective. David Laser secured one of the first substantial interviews Hanson ever gave and wrote the landmark Good Weekend profile, Pauline Hanson's Bitter Harvest. David, welcome back to Fourth Estate. Good to have you here.
10: Thanks, Tina.
0: Margot Kingston literally wrote the book on Hanson and One Nation, documenting the tumultuous 1998 election campaign and the complicated relationship between Hanson, her supporters and the media. Margot, a warm welcome to Fourth Estate. Thanks for being with us.
10: Everything old is new again.
0: It would seem so. And Ralph Epstein has spent 3 decades covering Australian politics and public life, reporting from everywhere from suburban Melbourne to East Timor, the Balkans and the Vatican. He also covered the 1998 federal election, which saw Pauline Hanson lose the federal seat of Oxley. He's now the host of Mornings on ABC Radio Melbourne. Ralph, thanks so much for being with us in Fourth Estate.
11: Mark goes right. You could run every single part of that archive tape today and it all fits perfectly. It's amazing.
0: It is remarkable. That's the thing that was really, you know, when I'm listening back to a lot of that and looking at all the old footage and all the old interviews, I couldn't get over the fact that nothing's changed. Plus c'est change, like everything has stayed the same. David,
10: nothing's changed. You've got to be joking, Tina.
0: What do you think?
10: She's got Australia's richest woman backing her to the hilt. Everything has changed. She's now, according to the polls, Australia's preferred prime minister. She is One Nation is Australia's most popular party. The Liberal and National parties are collapsing as we speak. Gina Reinhart and her rich mining friends are completely reinventing the party. It's very, very different, Tina.
0: David, when Pauline Hanson first emerged in 1996, most journalists initially assumed she was just, a political curiosity. At what point did you realise that she was something more significant? I mean, you got the first interview with her. Ann Summers commissioned you to write it. Did you realise then how significant this was?
12: I thought this was she was a passing phenomenon. I mean, I did think that she spoke to aspects of Australia that, looking back on that story from 30 years ago, I don't think I explored enough. I mean, I think Pauline represents a lot of things in Australia that we might not like to accept. I think Margot's right that things have changed enormously, but the things that haven't changed is that what Pauline says about Australia is that in the land of the migrant is on the nose. A country that, you know, you were a Yid or you were a Tyke or you were a Refo or you were a Chink. I mean, all of the terrible terms that we used for immigrants. And, yeah, no, I'm being a bit long-winded here, but I didn't see it lasting for 30 years. I thought this was... She was a kind of flaming meteor that would just sort of burn out.
0: Right.
12: Partly because I think that we're part of the problem. Mm. Well, I'll speak for myself. I was part of the problem. I didn't recognise how much she spoke to the discontent.
0: Margot, do you think... I mean, you've written that the media repeatedly underestimated Hanson. What do you think it was that journalists, even back then, were really missing?
10: There was a poll mid-Queensland campaign that said she was going to win quite a few seats in 98, right? Mm. Me and Helen McCabe from the telly were the only press gallery journos to go on her 98 campaign. Now, she wasn't as powerful then. She won 11 seats in Queensland, I mean, you know, but by the time of the election she was still, you know, in there. We tried accountability, and what she did is she just sort of contracted out her policy formation to the mad right, right? So the first thing she does is she walks in and says, oh, I'm doing easy tax, a 2% tax every time change of ownership. And Lisa Miller of the ABC said, doesn't that mean small businesses will go out of business and vertically integrated big businesses will take over? And she ran away and we were told not to ask about detail, and that was when she collapsed, really. David Oldfield decided that we were the problem, right? We were the problem. But we were trying to do our job. Mm. Now, I have a theory about why she's come back.
11: Can I interrupt? I want to know your theory. I just want to dive in, Tina, only because I want to give you what I thought was going on. One of the reasons Hanson has so much power now and had potency then, we were watching the end of the sort of Canberra consensus model, the whole smart blokes in ties, everybody agrees. We're actually watching the beginning of the disintegration that we are now all living through. And one of the reasons so much charge and energy was underneath Hanson's campaign is you can point out flaws in a lot of her policies, and she's tapping into some of the anger that we're all much more aware of that disenchantment now, but she was tapping back into it in 1996.
0: And Oldfield, right. And it's so, and it should be said that David Oldfield, just to for listeners, David Oldfield ran her campaign back then, and he was able to obviously tap into the fact that, you know, when she was tested on things, and she clearly, like as you pointed out, Margot, you know, we were told to stay away from sort of asking her about policy or any sort of depth or detail. David, did you find that back in 1996, you know, the profile that you wrote, I mean, it was so brilliantly written, and you went and you spent time in Ipswich, and you were able to examine the sort of economic and social upheaval that surrounded Hanson, and, you know, examine Hanson herself. But you got blowback at the time for being seen as somewhat elitist, right? By some of the, you know, some of the critics of that piece.
12: Mm. Yeah, well, Good Weekend was flooded with letters objecting to aspects of the story, that I was condescending or that I made a comment in the piece about how at that time I wasn't eating meat, and I said that I'm sorry she pulled out the chops from the fridge, and I said, oh, look, I'm sorry I don't eat meat. It was a sort of last-minute come-for-dinner kind of thing because we only met that afternoon. And then she offered me a spumante or a Bundy, and I mentioned that in the article, and people thought, no, you're being elitist. Mm. I wasn't sneering at the frozen peas and carrots and the sausages. I was just saying this is what happened actually in her kitchen. Mm. Mm. I mean, there's a lot more that happened in her kitchen that I didn't report, which was, you know, just how she spoke to her son, you know, how she'd left her daughter stranded at the gate as we arrived, you know, sort of 600 metres from the house, and her daughter Lise screaming after her, Mum, wait for me, and Pauline just sort of hurtling towards the house and as I say, leaving Lise standing in the... Lee apparently works for her now.
0: Yes, as was pointed out yesterday at the press club by Sarah Martin.
12: You know, look... I thought, here is a woman that is pig ignorant, but she's got rat cunning. Like there was absolutely no doubt that she was tapping into something, and I underestimated. The media and the major political parties were all saying that everybody denounced her, but of course that's why she's never gone away, because a bit like she's just this outlier.
10: I think she might have suspected that you were an elitist. I mean, I remember your past. I sort of thought, Jesus, you know, you made a point that she's got instant international roast. That's what we had when we were kids. But then I'm a Queenslander. During that 98 campaign, she was completely freaked out by the media attention. It took her away from her people. Like, we were all crowded in and people went away.
0: Which actually kind of suggests to me that she, and that's, again, where people often talk about her authenticity, is that is, I mean, she is really authentically herself, right? I mean,
11: she's real. She's real. She is authentic. Can I add something to it as well? One thing we haven't addressed, I don't know if I'm jumping forward, but don't underestimate the number of Indian migrants who ring my radio station and have rung my radio station. And they love it, where there is something deep and subterranean. It is the case. You can accuse One Nation and their policies and Pauline Hanson of using language that is prejudicial, that makes people feel like they are not safe. At the same time, what she's talking about and what she's addressing cuts across race. It is about the newest arrival. And, you know, you can
10: always
11: whip out the criticism that the oldest form of prejudice is to criticise the newest arrival, and it is about that, but it's an issue that cuts across class. Everything that we do and are part of, I don't include Tina, but us oldies, you know, the media that we contributed to that doesn't serve people's needs. Every time I read a Canberra Press Gallery story, I don't understand it. Like, I don't understand it. And I'm the one who interviews the Prime Minister about this stuff. This is, you know, there's a media that feeds and is only there for other journalists and is there for other media and only doesn't want to make any value judgments only wants to report on both sides, and everyone's pissed off with that. Everyone is left behind by that. Margot's right that there's these new forces beneath her, and of course, like other politicians, she rides issues. She is surfing the wave of the outrage and the upset of the Bondi massacre. All of those things can be true. That's why the One Nation phenomenon is so confusing. There's a deep well of anger. She's far more real and has an ability to cut through and connect to many more politicians than everyone else. Her ability to connect and cut through goes deeper. It's about the tectonic forces that are reshaping the way the world works and the way the media works. And it's the same stuff that's fueling Farage and Trump, and she was onto it early.
0: When you talk about the fact that, you know, with when you read a piece from the press gallery in Canberra and you don't understand it yourself, do you, especially after having watched yesterday's appearance at the press club, did you kind of watch it and go, what is happening here? What is this going to, is this really going to cut through with voters? Is this, you know, she was able to sort of run rampant, go unchecked with all these stats and unchecked claims that she was making about nearly every issue that you can think of, climate change to issues around transgender people, minorities, all of this sort of stuff. This was all allowed to go unchecked, and she got a pretty fairly easy ride from the press gallery, which seems to increasingly, has it become a bit of an echo chamber of itself? Are they writing for each other, do you think?
11: They're definitely writing for each other. I agree vehemently and I disagree vehemently with some of what you said. Firstly, I don't think the run that she got at the National Press Club is too significantly different to what anyone else has received. Sometimes people get a rough ride, sometimes people get a softer ride. In the minds of a lot of people at the press gallery yesterday was the Maxine McHugh interview that you played. I vividly remember watching that in the newsroom. I remember watching that, and I remember the feeling after that interview was, she picked lots of holes in her policies. Surely the air is going to come out of the One Nation balloon a bit. Pauline Hanson is not speaking to that audience. Donald Trump's not speaking to that audience, right? It's a clash of cultures. When you say, does the press gallery talk to each other? There is something about the hot house of Parliament that means that a lot of the politicians in the building and a lot of the journalists in the building, it's like one big boarding school. Mm. In some ways, it's the most elite boarding school in the country. A lot of the terms and the phrases that they use and the references they make, most people just cannot follow. Mm. And Pauline Hanser is a disruptor to that model. And what the thing I said on Insiders, which I've just been working with this all year, we've all made the mistake of thinking it's about people on the left versus people on the right, or at least that's the argument. And that's how we sort our values and our way of looking at the world. That model's dead. And if Pauline Hanson has for 30 years, even though she's got the support of the richest person in the country, she portrays herself as being at the bottom, punching up. And if she can portray Angus Taylor and Anthony Albanese being at the top and punching down, she's winning. And that's where all of the energy is in this world. If you're at the bottom punching up, you're getting followers, you're getting supporters, you're getting listens, you're getting clipped on social media. If you're portrayed as being at the top punching down, you're losing. It isn't the case that rational arguments place you at the top or the bottom. Politics is all we have to try to deal with what is irrational. We kid ourselves when we think politics is only and solely about a rational policy debate. Politics is about emotion and feelings and vibes and all of the things that we can't categorize and all of the things that we don't understand and all of the tectonic forces in our society that we all feel like pulling us under, like we all feel like, oh my God, I'm living through the revolution. What's my country going to become? She channels that. And the press gallery, some of them are there, but the big old lumbering institutions that we are all a part of are struggling to keep up with that.
10: I'd like to ask Raph a question.
0: Sure.
11: Greatest honour of my life, Margot Kingston, is to be asked a question by you. I'm deadly serious. You are one of my heroes, so go for it.
10: There was a breakthrough question and answer at the press club, and if so, what was it?
11: Of course there wasn't. It's like trying to fact-check Trump. You can't. I get frustrated. People feel that they're going to hear me or they're going to hear someone else, and you're going to ask the one question of the politician I don't like, and the whole house of cards is going to collapse. That's why I made the point about politics not being about the rational. It's really important that we hold people to account. I think Pauline Hanson is held to a different standard. There was never going to be a magical, aha, look, she got that stat wrong. She said this about migrants and language. Actually, what that stat really means is this. Those things don't exist. That is a mirage.
10: Can I disagree with you firmly?
11: Please.
10: To me, there was a breakthrough question. It was by Mark Riley of Channel 7. And he said, you say you're representing people who are really, really struggling, like ordinary people. How come you oppose the minimum wage increase? How come you oppose the criminalisation of wage theft? How come you opposed regularising casual work and protecting people in the gig economy? And her answer was, think of small business.
11: They're lazy.
10: Workers are lazy. They're always on the phone. They should be able to be sacked quicker.
0: One of the striking things about her career is how rarely she has been subjected to sustained policy scrutiny, right? We all remember the famous television moments, you know, please explain, you know, Tracy Curo's 60 Minutes interview, which, you know, is remembered for that moment. But if you actually watch that longer piece, it was a half hour interview. I mean, Tracy brilliantly analysed and really interrogated where she sat on a lot of these key issues, and really showed that she didn't have a lot of answers. She didn't have she didn't have the answers.
10: But can I just mention the elephant in the room?
0: Yes.
10: The mainstream media is becoming irrelevant. Like the social media, the algorithms, the tribal algorithms. Pauline Hanson has got the most incredible cartoon thing and film.
11: She does. Mm-hmm. Yes.
10: And you know, in the meantime, like in my day in '98, we're in competition with The Age. We had 8 or 9 rounds reporters. We had a combination of access journos and people like me that were sent down there, you know, by Sydney to disrupt and not care about access. So, you know, one of the things I think we need to start discussing is, given that we are all there is left of the accountability media, how on earth do we adapt? How on earth do we insist that there's accountability? In '98, we made her accountable and it showed. But in '98, that was the last analogue campaign, and she needed us and we needed them. She does not need us anymore.
0: I'd like to, on that note, I'd like to thank panel. David Laser, thanks so much for returning to the Fourth Estate panel.
12: You're very welcome. Thanks so much, Tina.
0: Margot Kingston, thank you so much for joining us on Fourth Estate.
10: You sure I wasn't too mad?
0: Oh, not at all. Not at all.
10: I haven't stopped shaking since watching it. Mm. I'm so scared. I think a lot of people are scared.
0: Yeah.
10: And our politicians, you know, they're not real anymore.
0: It's certainly a different game. Ralph Epstein, thanks so much for being with us.
11: It's an amazing time to be alive, Tina. I'm getting great 1998 vibes. One more plea, if you don't like what's going on, write a letter to your local MP and or...
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14: Hello, I'm Laura Devoy. The Federal Court has signed off on the biggest class action settlement in Australian history, designed to fix overpayment of Social Security benefits. The robo-debt system resulted in hundreds of thousands of people being falsely accused of owing the federal government money. The scheme, which ran for 4 years, was found to be unlawful in late 2019. Federal Court Justice Jonathan Beach today ruled victims would share in more than $548 million. One of the victims, Felicity Button, spoke outside the court.
15: The most vulnerable populations now feel heard. We feel validated. We feel vindicated. We know that our experiences mattered.
14: Western Australian authorities say at this stage there is no evidence avian influenza has spread. So far, the number of cases of the H5N1 strain of bird flu remains at 2, though testing is continuing. WA's Agriculture Minister Jackie Jarvis says 9 samples were taken for testing following 58 reports to the Animal Emergency Disease Hotline over the weekend. She says yesterday there were 36 reports to the hotline, but only 2 required further investigation.
16: These samples include from 2 wild seabirds, a cormorant in the Perth metropolitan area, and a giant petrel in Geraldton. Importantly, there have been no reports of large-scale mortalities.
14: Members of the public are being urged to report sick or dead birds or marine mammals. South Australia's police commissioner says he's disappointed by a vote of no confidence in him and his deputy. Delegates from the Police Association of South Australia passed the motion today. President Wade Burns says it's up to the state government to determine the next steps.
17: It is a matter for government and the commissioner and the deputy commissioner in relation to their employment as leaders of South Australia Police. What we have seen, though, Victoria being an example, is the person who was previously a police commissioner there is no longer in that position. Victoria Police face about 1,500 vacancies. We don't want that to occur here.
14: Commissioner Grant Stevens says the vote was not reflective of the daily feedback he receives through interactions with frontline officers. First Nations women in rural and regional areas could soon have access to a new financial business program. Developed by First Nations Economics and Indigenous Business Australia, the program helps First Nations women build confidence in business financial basics. The trial involves a series of workshops around the country beginning in Townsville next month. Spokeswoman Elaine Jolliffe has told National Radio News if successful, it could be implemented in more communities.
13: It is going through a pilot session at this stage. If the pilot is successful, we'll look at launching this and facilitating this program across multiple regional and remote areas around the country.
14: Turning to sport, Norway and France have secured spots in the knockout stage of the FIFA World Cup with one match still to play. Lewis Donaldson has the latest.
18: Competing in its first World Cup in 28 years, Norway defeated Senegal 3-2 this morning to ensure a top two finish in Group I. It's currently second, but on equal points with France, who beat Iraq 3-0. Kylian Mbappe scored a double. Norway and France will play each other in their final group match on Saturday. Meantime, Lionel Messi scored two goals to become the all-time World Cup goal scorer as Argentina defeated Austria 2-0 and Algeria beat Jordan 2-1.
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Hello and welcome to Alt.80s, the 80s music program with a bit of an alternative spin on 2MCE. I'm Brett Van Heekeren. Thank you so much for your company. Well, this week on Alt.80s, we've got you covered as we dive into a selection of 80s cover versions where you'll hear alternative renderings of some well-known and some not-so-well-known songs from another era, all given the Alt.80s treatment. We start the ball rolling with tracks from a pair of electronic music pioneers.

Grace Jones and her take on electronic music pioneer Gary Newman's Me I Disconnect From You. The version was recorded for the 1981 Nightclub and album, but didn't initially make the cut, but appeared on later reissues of the album. The original featured, of course, on Gary Newman's 1979 album Replicas. And we open the program with the Electro Pioneers' Orchestral Maneuvers in the Dark and their version of The Velvet Underground's Waiting for the Man, originally written by Lou Reed and was first released on The Velvet's 1967 debut album, The Velvet Underground and Nico. Orchestral Maneuvers in the Dark used to include a cover version of the song in their early live sets and eventually released a recorded version as a B-side to one of their issues of the single Messages in 1980. 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

Ball of Confusion, that's what the world is today. Originally recorded in 1970 by The Temptations, and despite its critical commentary on the problems affecting the world, the song gave the band a top five hit. And Bauhaus spin-off band Love and Rockets released it as their debut song in 1985, with a bit of a nod to The Temptations' psychedelic soul phase of their career. And before that, you heard Telegram Sam, a song written by Mark Bolan for the British rock group T-Rex. And that appeared on their 1972 album, The Slider. And the cover version I played for you was released as the fourth single by the British goth rock band Bauhaus in 1980 as a bit of an homage to the very influential Mark Bolan. You're listening to Alt.80s on 2MCE. And this week, we've got you covered. Coming up, Miss Brackus, an Alt.80s approach to doing Bowie.

That's Duran Duran's interpretation of Bowie's Fame, song co-written by Bowie, John Lennon, and longtime Bowie collaborator Carlos Alomar. It became the second single from Bowie's Young Americans album and became his very first US number one hit. And the Duran Duran version was released as the B-side to their second single, Careless Memories, in 1981. And before that, you heard Scottish post-punk and pop band The Associates, whose cover of Bowie's Boys Keep Swinging was released as their debut single, which landed them a major record contract deal and really captures the band in the early stages of their career. But for Bowie, it was the lead single from his 1979 album Lodger and gave him a top 10 UK hit. You're listening to Alt.80s, the 80s music program with a bit of an alternative spin on 2MCE, and this week we've got you covered.

That's Neil Young's The Needle and the Damage Done, first released on Neil's 1972 album Harvest. Bit of a classic. The cover you heard was recorded by Liverpool band The Icicle Works for an interesting project, the Anti-Heroin Project, It's Alive in World, in 1986. And it was a project featuring various artists who donated a song or recorded one especially for a charity release to the benefit of the Phoenix House charity, which was a drug rehabilitation centre. You also heard Disguises, originally recorded by the very influential English rock band The Who, written by Pete Townsend, and first released on the group's 1966 EP, Ready, Steady, Who. And covered for you by mod rock outfit The Jam, and released as the B-side to their 1981 single, Funeral Pyre, and a bit of a clear homage to the mod rock era led by The Who. This is Alt.80s on 2MCE, and this week we've got you covered with a selection of Alt-80s style cover versions. And while we're in the 60s, we may as well stay there for this bracket. Ba-da-da-da.

Can't Get Used to Losing You, song first made popular by Andy Williams in a 1963 record release, which was a number two hit in both the US and the UK. 20 years later, British band The Beat took a kind of a reggae rearrangement to number three in the UK. You also heard Right Now, an up-tempo 1962 jazz pop song with music by Herbie Mann and lyrics by Carl Sigman. As a jazz instrumental, it was the title track of Right Now, a 1962 bossa nova-style album by Herbie Mann. And later in the same year, lyrics added and the song was popularised by jazz singer Mel Torme on his album Come Home Baby. The 80s version I played for you was by The Creatures, basically Susie and the Banshees project featuring Susie Sue and drummer Budgie, who recorded a cover version of Right Now and released it as a single in 1983. It was produced by the duo and their version was recorded in a very 60s style with a brass section and timpani, as you heard, and that song peaked at number 14 in the UK singles charts for them. You're listening to Alt.80s on 2MCE, and this week we've got you covered. And in this bracket, we feature a couple of prominent Scottish bands.

From a 1989 release by Simple Minds called the Amsterdam EP, that's Prince's Sign of the Times, which was the title track from the artist's 1987 album. Track topped the R&B chart, reached number 3 on the Billboard Hot 100, and was also number 10 on the UK singles charts. And you also heard Scottish pop new wave band Aztec Camera, founded by the incredibly talented Roddy Frame, and his take on Van Halen's Jump, originally released in 1983 as the lead single from the album titled 1984, and the band's most successful single, reaching number 1 on the US Billboard Hot 100. And for Roddy Frame, it was a very quirky and unusual acoustic B-side to his single All I Need Is Everything, released in 1984. This is Alt.80s on 2MCE, and this week we've got you covered with a selection of Alt-80s-style cover versions. And we're going to finish off the program with a bit of soul.

One of the highlights of Manchester post-punk band magazine's 1980 album Correct Use of Soap. Their cover of funk soul band Sly and the Family Stone's 1969 track, Thank You for Letting Me Be Myself Again. A track that reached number one on both Billboard's Soul Singles Charts and Hot 100 for Sly and the Family Stone. And you also heard You Got Soul, a track originally released by Johnny Nash in 1968, but revitalised by dubbo electro-pop band The Reels in 1980 on an EP called Five Great Gift Ideas from The Reels. The EP consisted of five tracks, four covers, one original, charted at number 12 in Australia and was certified gold. You've been listening to Alt.80s on 2MCE. I hope you enjoyed the selection of Alt-80s style cover versions this week. For more Alt-80s music, please join me again next Tuesday from 6 on 2MCE.

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1: Hello, I'm Laura Devoy. Victims of the RoboDebt scheme will share in more than $548 million in compensation. The federal court today approved the biggest class action settlement in Australian history. RoboDebt was an unlawful scheme which resulted in hundreds of thousands of people being falsely accused of owing the federal government money. The settlement signed off on today is in addition to the $112 million in the original class action. One of the victims, Felicity Button, spoke outside the court.
2: The most vulnerable populations now feel heard. We feel validated. We feel vindicated. We know that our experiences mattered.
1: Members of the public are being urged to continue reporting sick or dead birds or marine mammals as testing for avian influenza continues. Western Australia's Agriculture Minister Jackie Jarvis says at this stage the number of cases of bird flu remains at 2, though further testing is underway. There have been dozens of reports to the Animal Emergency Disease Hotline since the first positive test, with 11 samples taken for testing. Ms Jarvis has thanked the community for the high level of interest in reporting.
3: It's important and we continue to test to determine if the disease has spread, but also to clarify where the disease has not spread to. We remain at the surveillance stage of this response. The likely duration of the response cannot be predicted and will be affected by the outcomes of the surveillance and testing as we move forward.
1: Peak Body Parkinson's Australia says new restrictions on the use of the herbicide Paraquat don't go far enough. The Australian Pesticides and Veterinary Medicines Authority today announced Paraquat remains available for use in Australia, despite being banned in dozens of countries. Parkinson's Australia says it is linked to the incidence of Parkinson's disease, but the regulator disagrees. CEO Olivia Nassaris told National Radio News she doesn't understand the regulator's finding.
4: What I want to ask the APA VMA is, do they value the lives of Australians in the same way that those other 70 countries value the lives of their citizens? What makes their lives more valuable than ours?
1: Overseas, another round of talks between Israel and Lebanon is expected tonight. In a statement issued late on Monday local time, Israel's Prime Minister, Defence Minister and Defence Chief of Staff said the Israel Defence Forces would continue to act decisively to thwart threats, destroy terror infrastructure and continue maintaining the security zone in southern Lebanon. Oil prices have fallen after the US waived sanctions on Iran. The measure will continue for 60 days, as agreed to in the Memorandum of Understanding signed last week. And Andy Burnham is expected to run unopposed for the leadership of the UK's governing Labour Party following the resignation of Prime Minister Keir Starmer. Mr Starmer will leave office by September. Back home, Australian music legend Darryl Braithwaite has announced he will no longer perform live gigs. In a statement, the 77-year-old said it's increasingly physically challenging for him to sing comfortably, which has taken the joy out of performing. Turning to sport, Gold Coast's Daniel Rioli and North Melbourne's Tristan Sherry have both undergone surgery on a broken jaw. The Suns say Rioli will miss 4 to 6 weeks, while the Kangaroos say Sherry's return to play will be determined after a surgical review next week. Meantime, Hawthorn will be without Jarman Impey for 2 to 3 weeks after scans revealed a low-grade hamstring tear.
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7: Taking a look at the weather around for tomorrow, that would be Wednesday, the 24th of June, 2026. Areas of frost and patchy fog in the morning with a sunny afternoon and light winds about. Overnight, temperatures falling to between minus one and two above zero, with daytime temperatures reaching to between 13 and 17. And through to Thursday's forecast, cloudy with a chance of fog in the south in the early morning and the high chance of the showers around the Blue Mountains with a medium chance elsewhere. Overnight, temperatures falling to between 2 and 6, with daytime temperatures reaching between 11 and 17. Right now at 7.2 degrees here on 2MCE, the home of SOS.
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7: Yes, this is time for SOS, one of your favourite programmes on 2MCE. At least I'm hoping it really is, but if not, you know what? I can handle it. I think it's a great show, and I hope you enjoy the next hour of amazing music that we have lined up for you. What's on the playlist tonight? We've got a bit of all-time low, Patrick Hernandez, The Radiators, and, of course, Spotlight Artist of the Week coming your way at about the halfway point. If there's anything in particular you'd like to hear, there's a couple of ways you can get in touch. There's actually several ways you can get in touch with us. You can jump onto the 2MCE SOS Facebook page and let us know through there. Call us here in the studio on 02-6303-9400, or we also now have the text message line open, so you can send us a message via there, and that will be a great way to let me know exactly what it is you'd like to hear as your dedication to, well, anybody, really. Not really worried who you want to dedicate the song to. It can even just be our little secret. All right, let's get into the sound of things. We've got a bit of Def Leppard kicking us off. A song is another hit and rung. It's from their second studio album, High and Dry, from 1981. The song was written by vocalist Joe Elliott and bassist Rick Savage.

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JoBeth Taylor there, Prayer for Jane, penned by Stephen Kipner, who worked with Olivia Newton-John and Tina Turner. That song was released as a single back in 1993. Still a ballad to this day. You're listening to 2MCE. I'm your host, Dirty Harry, broadcasting on 92.3 FM. If you're in Bathurst, on 94.7 up in Orange. You can also stream 2MCE via the website, or you can jump onto the Community Radio Listen app and listen to us no matter where you happen to be, provided you've got your phone. And let's all be honest, if you haven't got your phone with you, odds are that the only thing you're concerned with is trying to figure out where it got to. That's the world we live in. But hey, there's a lot of great music to listen to, so I should probably stop talking and get back to playing it. We have Patrick Hernandez, The Radiators, and INXS coming your way very soon. Still happy to take down those requests. Right now it's time for All Time Low. This was one of the first songs written for their 2017 album, Last Young Renegade. It was only as the record began to evolve that they found a place for it as the opening track and as the title. The song is, of course, Last Young Renegades.

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Patrick Hernandez, Born to be Alive, a real big hit towards the end of the disco era there. When Hernandez was actually preparing for his 1979 US tour, he sent his producer, Gene Vanloo, I believe it was, and his friend Jean-Claude Pellerin to find a group of dancers to accompany him. Auditions were held in New York City, of all places, and of the many folks who turned up to try out, there was a young Madonna who was actually among those chosen for the tour. If you have time to look up the music clips, see if you can pick her out of the crowd. You're listening to 2MCE. I'm your host, Dirty Harry. Hey, don't go anywhere. Spotlight Artist of the Week is up just on the other side of this set. We've also got In Excess and House of Pain, as well as any other requests that are going to trickle through in the next half an hour. If not, well, might have to chuck it on the playlist for next week, and you can just sit around and, I don't know, do something for a week until your favourite song comes on the radio again. Let's get back into the tunage with the song that was number one on this day in 2006. It's Shakira, Hips Don't Lie.

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around. So this week we're listening to a band from Sydney simply called Sleepy. They've been around for more than a decade and have spent pretty much that whole time honing their craft through multiple releases and frankly more gigs than I think even they can count. This is their latest release. It's called Clean Clothes. It showcases their ever-evolving style of indie pop rock style of music that they love to play. It's got the jangly guitars, the resonating melodies. If you've heard these guys before, it's going to be everything that you love about them. If you haven't heard them before, you may start to love them. I think it's a great track myself. The song takes a look at life in the interior parts of Australia, and I mean like the really interior parts of Australia, and that strange mix of calm and restlessness that you can find there. Now, this pairs up very well with their musical style. It's very vivid, very catchy. Have a listen. Let us know what you think.

0: 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Join me on Tuesday afternoons at 1 o'clock for my treasure chest of tunes. 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

In Excess, Dancing on the Jetty, the 14th single by the Australian rock group and the fourth and final run release from their fourth studio album, The Swing. You're listening to 2MCE. I'm your host, Dirty Harry, coming towards the three-quarter point mark on the program. So stick around because the Great Sounds of Music crew is going to be here in about 20 minutes to play some great sounding music. And in the meantime, we've got a bit of The Drifters and, some AC/DC. I'll throw some AC/DC there just to mix things up a little bit. But let's get on with the tunes with a bit of House of Pain. Now, Amy Winehouse actually borrowed the bass line from this song for her 2007 single, You Know I'm No Good. It is the absolute banger, Jump Around.

0: And a good morning to you, and welcome to another Wednesday morning music program on 2MCE. My name is Lawrence. I'll be with you for the next 2 hours with lots and lots of music as usual. So do stay with me, and we'll have variety, variety, the spice of life, as they say.
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AC/DC there with All Hail Caesar, because there's always time for a bit of AC/DC. But we are currently running out of time here on SOS, so I got to get going with the next tunage. So we've got a bit of the Drifters taking us out at the top of the hours. Right now it's something from the charts. Slightly explicit language warning on this one here, see if you can pick it out. It's Ella Goulding, Black Prada Dress.

The Drifters there, Under the Boardwalk, an absolute classic from the band. That was released, they ended up actually releasing a sequel to it a few months later called I've Got Sand in My Shoes, but the original Under the Boardwalk hit number 33 on the US charts that year. You're listening to 2MCE. It's time for me to sign off. This is Dirty Harry getting out of here. I will, however, be back in here next week, same time, same station, with a whole batch of new tunes, a new spotlight artist for you to get obsessed over. And in the meantime, you can check out the Facebook page if there's anything else you want to see or any requests you'd like to drop in. So until next time, keep listening to the music. It's the best thing you can do. And don't ever write a check with your mouth. You can't cash with your ass. And I'll leave you with Roger and the great sounds of music.

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Evening, it's Roger here with the great sounds of music for the 23rd of June. We opened, as always, on my shift with a piece at least arranged Jean-Philippe Rameau. What a long day it has been. Les Sauvages, which comes from a very strange ballet called Les Indiennes Galantes, excerpts of which you can see on YouTube if you hunt around. Very weird. Les Sauvages. Tonight, a piece from our composer of the month, Aram Khatchaturian, Georgian-born but Armenian to his bootstraps. But before we get to him, Thomas Breton, or Breton, according to the accents on the words. He was a native of Salamanca, and he rose from relatively humble circumstances to become a leading figure in Spanish music. He lived from 1850 to 1923. He was director of the Madrid Conservatorium, and he was an important conductor in Spain. Although Breton is now remembered chiefly for his zarzuelas and operas, zarzuelas being the sort of Spanish equivalent of everybody else's operas, his chamber music's been unaccountably neglected, so say the liner notes here on this Naxos recording. The four Spanish pieces, which I'm going to play for you now, enjoyed widespread popularity at the beginning of the 20th century, and they convey the distinctive Spanish character present throughout the composer's work, bearing in mind that he is a Catalan. He's not a Catalan. I'm terribly sorry, he's from Salamanca. So he's not a Catalan, he's Northern Castilian. This is played by the LOM piano trio, and the LOM comes from Daniel Ligorio on piano, Juan Orbella on violin, and Jose Moore on cello. It's a Naxos recording. Four Spanish pieces, Cuatro Piezas Españolas, Danza Oriental, Scherzo Andaluz, Bolero and Polo Gitano, which means it's a sort of a gypsy piece. I trust you will enjoy it, perhaps with a glass of sherry.

0: Charming. The music of Thomas Breton, a native of Salamanca. What threw me off was that this CD, the recordings on this CD, were made at the Auditorium Paper de Música Capellades in Barcelona, Catalonia, in Spain, in November 2006. And there's a lovely picture of Salamanca Cathedral by Bruno Ismael da Silva Alves on the cover of this CD. I'll just hold it up to the microphone for you. Isn't that lovely? It's almost 8:30, and here is an important message that you must pay attention to.
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0: That'll keep you informed. You're now going to hear a piece by a man called Alexander Sheremetyev. And the piece is called Nine Sili Nebesnie. That's in my best Russian accent, at least, if not my Russian pronunciation. And that means Now the Powers of Heaven. It's a famous Russian Orthodox liturgical hymn sung during the liturgy of the pre-sanctified gifts. And it was set by Alexander Sheremetyev. And they say here, it's a deeply moving, solemn, cherubic hymn featuring a distinctive and powerful low-bass soloist. Because the hymn translates to Now the Powers of Heaven Invisibly Serve With Us, the music is structured to build an atmosphere of reverence, mystery and awe. Now, the recording is by the Chorovaya Akademia, conducted by Alexander Sidov, from an album called Ancient Echoes, and it's rather gorgeous.

Nenesili Nebesnie by Alexander Sheremetyev. Gorgeous. Our composer of the month is Aram Khachaturian. I played a lovely old recording of the Sabre Dance from the Guyana. Well, the whole thing. I played the whole Guyana ballet for you a couple of weeks ago. And tonight, the Hollywood Bowl Symphony Orchestra, conducted by the very prolific and clever Alfred Newman, who did a hell of a lot of work with film scores, etc., and I think is related to Randy Newman. I think he's his uncle. They will perform for us the Masquerade Suite, or at least four movements therefrom: the Galop, the Waltz, the Mazurka, and the Romance. And there's a trumpet solo by Robert Duvall in the Romance. The Masquerade Suite was compiled from incidental music for a famous play by Lermontov. The play had the same title. It was about pre-revolutionary higher society. The plot concerns a jealous husband's misunderstanding when his wife innocently loses a bracelet at a masquerade ball. Another woman finds the bracelet and gives it to an admirer. They say here the dashing galop provides a vivacious and colourful opening. There's sarcastic chirping in the woodwinds and showy double tonguing by the trumpets. The devils. The delectable waltz is one of the most delightful and haunting works in this form. Its graceful upsweeps of strings, given impetus by emphasised first beats, creates an impression of floating in air and touching the ground only to soar again. Wish I could waltz like that. More vigorous, yet also gracefully prepared.

0: It's a somewhat inconclusive ending, but I guess we didn't hear the fifth movement that wasn't included on this old LP. And it is an old LP. I can't actually see a date on it. I'll see if it's on the label, on the record label itself. But while I'm doing that, listen to these two important messages.
1: G'day, I'm Andrew G, independent federal member for Clare. I recently moved a motion in the Australian Parliament calling on governments to bring in a support package for our businesses going broke because of the indefinite closure of the Great Western Highway, and also to commit major funding in the budget for improved road access between the Central West and Sydney. Unbelievably, when it came to a vote, no Labor or One Nation MP supported it, and hardly any Liberals or Nationals either. Rest assured that I'll be keeping up the fight for the support our communities need and deserve. Authorised by AG Orange.
2: A 2MCE sponsor.
0: I would say a pox on all their houses if I wasn't being so politically neutral. How about this one?
3: The Bathurst Provost Men's Club welcomes new members. The emphasis of the club is fun, friendship, fellowship in retirement or semi-retirement. The club meets on the first Wednesday of each month at 10 a.m. at Bathurst Panthers. Activities in the club are varied and include very interesting guest speakers, barbecues and day bus and train tours with partners and friends. Membership is open to men who are retired or semi-retired. Further information is available from Secretary Michael on 0428 430 935.
0: Yes, lovely. Where am I now? Apart from the studio. Yes, we're going to listen to track 5 on this CD. He said, turning it to track 5 hurriedly. A man called Gratchaninov, again writing settings of Russian Orthodox liturgical music. Slava vo Vishnik Bogu. You all know what that means, don't you? This is, again, Alexander Sedov and Korovaya Akademia.

Gorgeous. I don't know why we don't play more wonderful Slavic liturgical music. I heard some wonderful singing in Bulgaria. Well, all sorts of wonderful music in Bulgaria, but some of the religious and liturgical music was just fabulous. Now, what I'm going to do now is tell you about the piece by Beethoven that we're going to hear. And I was inspired to find this recording when I came across an old ACO, Australian Chamber Orchestra, program from a few years back, one that featured Bach, Beethoven and Mozart. And the Beethoven piece was particularly of interest to me, and it didn't ring bells this far out from the concert. The concert contained some of the contrapuntis movements from the Art of Fugue by Bach, very late work by Bach, a violin concerto number 5 in A major, the Turkish by Mozart, and then the pieces that you're going to hear now, but not by the ACO, but by a string quartet as they were originally conceived. String quartet in B flat major, opus 130, which concludes with a piece with its own opus number 133, the Grosse Fugue. Now, the Grosse Fugue we'll hear tonight is not the extended big version that he apparently wrote in 1826, very close to the end of his life. And it's a big work with several more movements than you'll hear tonight. I'm still trying to track it down. But let's listen to Opus 130 with its final movement being Opus 133. I'll give you the heads up on that. This is performed by a group called the Fine Arts Quartet back in 1964. They were formed in Chicago in 1946. And Gil Shahan has been a member of it more recently. I think it's a bit like Grandad's Axe. There's been lots of different members of the Fine Arts Quartet. Here's Opus 130, and Opus 133 will follow almost immediately.

an old recording, 1964, but a beautiful one. And that was Opus 130 up to the last movement, which is the Grosse Fugue. Just to clarify, it was first performed with the full and very challenging Grosse Fugue on the 21st of March, 1826. That's J.S. Bach's birthday, by the way. But audiences were so puzzled by the whole darn thing that Beethoven was convinced to write the alternative ending, the shorter Grosse Fugue, which you're about to hear now. I'm still on the case to find a good recording of the full Grosse Fugue, and I'll see if I can do that for you in the next little while. Here's Opus 133, the alternative and less frightening Grosse Fugue.

really nothing wrong with that alternative version, but I'm going to keep looking for the original, Gross Fugue. Listen to this, because we're very tight on time tonight, and I want to play you straight after this message, Samuel Barber's Second Symphony.

That's the sound of Joy Division, a very minimalist track, and the cover is very minimalist as well. And that album, Unknown Pleasures, produced by Martin Hannett. Hello, welcome to Dichotomy for another week. Wendy Spooner here for the next 2 hours. So we're about to listen to two tracks featuring Indigenous musician Bart Willoughby. The first is from the mini-album called From My Eyes with his original band No Fixed Address, which still play now and then around the traps. So features Bart Willoughby on drums and vocals, Les Graham lead guitar, Chris Jones guitar, Joe Hayes on bass, Joey Geyer vocals, percussion and didgeridoo, and Billy Inder on percussion and didgeridoo. And this album, or mini EP really, produced by David Briggs, recorded at Michael Letho, excuse me, at the production workshop in Melbourne in March of 1982. So we're going to listen to the title track, and then we're following that up with something off Bart Willoughby's double CD. One's called Frequencies and the other one is called Pathways. Yet to choose that track, but we'll start with No Fixed Address off their album From My Eyes, and this is the title track.

You're tuned to Dichotomy on 2MCE. Very sobering message there from Bart Willoughby. That comes off his Pathways CD, which was released as a 2-CD set along with the Frequencies CD. And we heard Message for Young and Old there. And that one was Bart Willoughby on drums and acoustic guitar. Murray Cook, who was in mixed relations with Bart, on keyboards and bass, Rachel Perkins backing vocals, and Leroy Cummins on lead guitar. So Bart Willoughby there. And before then, No Fixed Address, which is his initial band and still plays around the traps now and then, very rarely. And the track was called Stupid System. I made a mistake before. It wasn't the title track, but it comes from the From My Eyes album, so that we heard Stupid System. Now, this is something a little bit different. This is from my father's collection, Paul. He was into world music a lot more than me. This is an album called Rhythm Time World Percussion, and it features 16 tracks from amazing percussionists from around the world. I'm going to play a track now by a band called Mahakal, and the track's called Mega Drums. And I will play another track a bit later on, but I'll just talk a little bit about Mahakal if I can find it. Here we are. After studying classical music in Vienna, Austrian composer, author and percussionist Reinhard Flatischler went first to India to learn to play the tabla, then to Cuba, Brazil and Korea to study indigenous musical traditions. As founder and leader of the Mega Drums Project series, he has recorded albums and played throughout Europe with 5 different ensembles since 1987, earning a reputation as the ambassador of world language rhythm. Mega Drums brings together master drummers from all continents. The dazzling lineup for the Layers of Time recording, from which this track was taken, includes Indian tabla virtuoso Zakir Hussain, Brazilian percussion maestro Erto Moreira, and Austrian saxophonist flautist Wolfgang Puschnigg. They're joined by Valerie Naranjo of Native American descent and the Philip Glass Ensemble. Glenn Velez, who was born in Dallas, Texas, composer and virtuoso of various frame drums, including the Bodrán, and Milton Cardona from Puerto Rico, acclaimed for his Santeria drumming, which is an Afro-Cuban religion featuring the bata drums. So, yes, a little bit left of field for Dichotomy, but look, I think drums and bass are my two favourite instruments, so let's have a listen to Mahakal and its Mega Drums on Dichotomy on 2MCE.

introducing Mr. Tony Antonidis.

The unmistakable vocals of Mark Seymour out front of Hunters and Collectors. And that's for live recording taken, done at the venue in Melbourne in August 1984 and released the following year. We heard two tracks there, Little Chalky and Follow Me No More. Before then, we heard Inner Circle, the Circle Zone dub mix of Sweat, and that was released on Metronome Records in 1992. And we heard two tracks by Ed Cooper before then, off his 1985 album Electrical Storm, the title track, and then Told Myself. You're on Dichotomy. I'm Wendy Spooner. How are we? Now, the next track, I'm actually playing something. Does anyone remember Outkast's Hey Ya film clip and song back in 2003? And there was a lot of green in the clip and dressed in horse riding gear, very strange clip, but very catchy. So I've got the CD single of that, but there are three tracks on it. And instead of playing the single, I'm going to play the Benny Benassi remix of Ghetto Music. Now, this CD was produced by Outkast and Antonio L.A. Reid and released in 2003. So let's have a listen to this.

I'm going to call it. Anyone who thinks grunge started in America has got rocks in their head. It started in Australia with bands like that. Feed Time off their album Suction, released on Aberrant Records in 1989. Bands like Feed Time and The Scientists provided the absolute vanguard of grunge music, which went on to influence massively the US scene. So that track by Feed Time was called Trouble. Before then, we heard Kim Volkman off the album Setting Sun. Kim Volkman and the Whiskey Priests, I should add. And the Whiskey Priests are Kim Volkman on guitar, bass, vox, and hilariously, he's written teeth grinding. Tim Dean on guitar and keyboards, and Tim also plays in the Sacred Cowboys, and Brad Marshall on drums. That was released in 2013, the album called Setting Sun, CD on CD. Before then, the Dead Kennedys, Dogbite. Dead Kennedys being from San Francisco. That was off their 1981 album, In God We Trust, Incorporated, on the Alternative Tentacles label. And some dub before then, Horace Andy's Dub Box, rare dubs from 1973 to 76. The rockabilly track in there that I slipped in was off 20 great rockabilly hits of the 50s, and with the track we heard was Baby Doll by Jimmy Dale, ironically released on a British label called Cascade. And at the top, the very danceable track by Outkast called Ghetto Music, the Benny Benassi remix. You are on Dichotomy. Let's listen to another band who started back in the 80s as well, Australian band from Sydney, still playing round the traps, the Psychotic Turnbuckles. This is off the re-released version of Destroy Dull City, and it features two CDs, which has Destroy Dull City, Beyond the Flipout, and Rarities, and bonus tracks on that CD, and another CD which is a single, complete A and B sides and rarities plus bonus tracks. So what we're going to listen to is off the first disc, off the Destroy Dull City CD, and this is called Groove to the Eye. You're on 2MCE.

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Welcome to Dichotomy. If you've just tuned in, you're with Wendy Spooner right here on 2MCE. And that was Sheffield band Cabaret Voltaire. Comes off a 1979 album called Mix Up that they recorded and produced at their own studio called Western Works in Sheffield. Before then, I did promise another track off the Rhythm Time World Percussion World Music CD that was owned by my late father, Paul. We heard Fuji Dr. Yuan doing Fuji Dub. I might even just read that little bit out about that. The roots of Fuji music go way back to the streets of Lagos, the Muslim holy month of Ramadan, and a music played as a wake-up call to morning prayer for Yoruba Muslims. It was named Fuji, so the story goes, by its first master, Alhaji Dr. Sikuru Ayinde Barrister. When he saw a postcard of Mount Fuji in an airport transit lounge and felt it graphically represented the essential piece lying at the heart of the music. Fuji consists only of drum and voice with no bass and is at least three times the speed of reggae. So there were nine percussionists and three singers singing in English and Yoruba and were dubbed up by Triple Earth, who released the record. Before then, the Cosmic Psychos, Blokes You Can Trust was the name of the album and the track I'm Up, You're Out. We also heard from the 1982 album by Susie and the Banshees, A Kiss in the Dream House, and the track Cascade. And right at the top of all that lot, and what a mixed bag it was, eh? The Psychotic Turnbuckles off Destroy Dull City. Now, I did mention grunge before. I mentioned The Scientists. Well, this is another project that Kim Salmon from The Scientists, he has so many side projects. It's crazy. Kim Salmon and the Surrealists. This is off an album released on Bang Records in 2014. Also features one of the other scientists, Leanne Cowie, who very sadly passed away last year. This is off their album called

kicking cans, looking at the billboard, oh so rad, summing up the people, checking out the race, doing what I'm doing, feeling out of place, walking, walking in the rain. Like a woman, looking like a man, sounding like a no-no.

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Ooh, the sweet, seductive vocals there of Grace Jones. Gorgeous track, isn't it? Off her 1981 album released on Island Records called Nightclubbing, we heard her classic, classic track, Walking in the Rain. Before then, Sean Paul and a song off his Duddy Rock album called My Name. We also heard X off the album At Home With You, which was produced by Lobby Lloyd, engineered by Tony Cohen, legendary Melbourne producer, the track Degenerate Boy. So that was the reissue of the 1985 album from that seminal Australian punk combination with Ian Ryland, Kathy Green and Steve Lucas, all contributing. Right at the top, Kim Salmon and Leanne Cowie and their album True West, the tracks The Science Test and Carry On Baggage. Now, I'm going to do two last tracks. This is probably the last time I'll speak for the show, so thank you so much for listening. We're going to listen to The Sunny Boys, one of Australia's great pop acts, off their album Individuals, the track I'm Not Satisfied, and I'm going to follow that with the Beastie Boys off their Ill Communication album. So thank you so much for listening once again, and I do hope you've enjoyed the show. Total mashup of genres as usual. So let's start with The Sunny Boys on 2MCE and their song I'm Not Satisfied.

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1: Good morning, I'm Laura Devoy. Israel has been accused of war crimes, crimes against humanity and genocide in Gaza, and of war crimes in the occupied West Bank. A report by the UN's Independent International Commission of Inquiry on the Occupied Palestinian Territory alleges Israeli authorities deliberately carried out acts inflicting death and severe bodily and mental harm on hundreds of thousands of Palestinian children. And it says the killings continued after the ceasefire came into effect last October. Israel's foreign ministry has rejected the report. An Antarctic storm could bring more sick migratory birds to Australia. Two cases of avian influenza have been confirmed so far, with testing underway on several other birds. Yesterday afternoon, Western Australia's Agriculture Minister Jackie Jarvis said there was no evidence at this stage the virus had spread. But Australians are being urged to remain on the lookout for dead or sick birds, which could be flown off course by an Antarctic storm. Reports should be made to the Emergency Animal Disease Hotline on 1-800-675-888. New figures show around two-thirds of Australian adults and one-quarter of Australian children are overweight or obese. According to the Australian Institute of Health and Welfare, the proportion of adults living with overweight or obesity in Australia increased from 56 to 67% between 1995 and 2017-18, but remained stable over the following 4 years. Spokeswoman Amy Young says a whole-of-system approach, including healthier environments and improved access to care, is critical to reversing current trends. Health experts are warning of a chain reaction of deadly linked diseases affecting Australians as heart failure diagnoses continue to grow. Heart failure affects approximately 500,000 Australians, with around 67,000 new diagnoses each year. CEO of Hearts for Heart, Tanya Hall, says a financial burden also presents itself, with estimated costs of up to $18,000 a year.
2: Around 67,000 people are diagnosed with heart failure each year, and it leads to around 158,000 hospital admissions each year. People over the age of 65 are at the highest risk of developing heart failure, and this burden on the healthcare system is expected to increase due to our ageing population and improve survival from other heart conditions.
1: Lebanon's president says his country will not accept any deal that does not include Israel's withdrawal from South Lebanon. A fifth round of talks with Israel took place in the US overnight, the BBC's Lina Sinjab reports.
3: The US military says it's monitoring the situation closely to help ensure the cessation of hostilities. This morning, Israeli soldiers opened fire on a group of people close to a bulldozer clearing rubble in South Lebanon. Two people were killed after 3 days when the ceasefire held. Israel says it responded to an imminent threat to its soldiers, but Hezbollah accused Israel of violating the ceasefire.
1: France has recorded its hottest day since measurements began in 1947. The mercury hit 44.3 degrees in the country's southwest on Tuesday. Authorities say 40 people have drowned while swimming in unsupervised areas over the past few days as they battle a record-breaking heat wave. Turning to sports, St Kilda's Alex Tarou has been suspended for 4 matches for a high bump in the VFL. The 19-year-old was sent straight to the tribunal for the incident on Footscray's Sterling Phipps Parsons, which was graded severe impact, high contact and careless conduct. It's the fourth time Tarou has been cited in the past 12 months.
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5: 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My name is Lawrence. 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So do stay with me, and we'll have variety, variety, the spice of life, as they say.
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1: Good morning, I'm Laura Devoy. Testing for avian influenza is continuing in Western and South Australia following dozens of reports of sick and dead birds. Two cases of the H5N1 strain of bird flu have been confirmed so far, both in migratory birds in southern WA. Yesterday, WA's Agriculture Minister Jackie Jarvis said there was no evidence at this stage the virus had spread. People who come across sick or dead birds are being urged to report them to the Emergency Animal Disease Hotline on 1-800-675-888. As politicians enter the final sitting fortnight before the long winter break, MPs are being asked to take a fresh look at nuclear energy. Shannon Kirkwood has more.
2: Nuclear for Australia says its new campaign is sending a message to politicians via a billboard truck around Parliament House as well as Canberra Airport. Founder Will Shackle says he wants to see Australia reset its approach when it comes to nuclear energy and address extensive misinformation and disinformation. He says the campaign acknowledges renewables have their place, but Australia needs another source of power for energy security beyond coal and gas. Nuclear energy is currently banned in Australia.
1: The UN's shipping agency has announced the start of the evacuation of more than 11,000 seafarers stranded in the Persian Gulf because of the Iran war. The BBC's Bernadette Keogh reports.
3: This evacuation plan will enable hundreds of ships stranded in the Gulf to sail through the Strait of Hormuz, which has in effect been closed by Iranian forces since the start of the conflict. Vessels are now being contacted individually with instructions. The IMO said seafarers had suffered hardship and distress for months while unable to pass through the crucial shipping route, and that 14 of them had been killed during the war. It added that it has secured guarantees to ensure safe navigation.
1: Meantime, the US's Secretary of State insists Washington won't accept any attempt by Iran to impose tolls or fees on the Strait of Hormuz. As part of the Memorandum of Understanding signed last week, the US and Iran have 60 days to finalise a permanent deal to end the war. But Tehran says it's looking into potential charges. Marco Rubio says no country is allowed to impose tolls on the Strait.
4: It's an international waterway. No country is allowed to charge tolls or fees on an international waterway. That's existing international law. That's the way it is in international waterways all over the world, and that's the way we expect it'll be here. So I don't think we have anybody to convince around here in that regard. I think all the countries in this region would agree with us.
1: A United Nations report has found sexual violence is being increasingly used as a weapon of war in Sudan. The country has been embroiled in civil war since 2023. The UN Human Rights Office says it has verified nearly 550 reports of conflict-related sexual violence over the past 3 years. There were at least 838 victims, mostly women and girls. The UN's Human Rights Chief, Volker Turk, has called for timely, independent and impartial investigations to ensure accountability. Turning to sport, Portugal has smashed Uzbekistan 5-0 in the Men's FIFA World Cup. Cristiano Ronaldo scored two of the goals and became the first player to score in six World Cups. The second match of the day between England and Ghana is currently underway. Later, Panama will face Croatia and Colombia will take on the Democratic Republic of Congo. And in the NRL, New Zealand Warriors prop Jackson Ford is facing 10 to 12 weeks on the sidelines with a pectoral tear, but the Warriors will be boosted by the return of James Fisher-Harris and Leka Halasima after next week's bye.
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5: 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Take a look at the weather around the Central Tablelands, where a sunny day is forecast for today with areas of morning frost, areas of fog this morning, mainly in the west. Light winds will become east-southeasterly, 15 to 20 kilometres an hour in the late evening. There is no fire danger rating today. The UV index is low, only a 5% chance of rain. Right now in Bathurst, it's minus 1.7 degrees, feels like minus 4. A low of minus 2 is forecast for the region today. Bathurst looking at a top of 15 degrees and Orange a top of 13. 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
5: Good morning, good morning, good morning, and welcome to 2MCE Breakfast here on 2MCE FM, out there, of course, on 92.3 in Bathurst, 94.7 in Orange, or streaming online via 2MCE.org and to the Community Radio Plus app. Currently, it is 7 minutes past the hour of 7am, and I'm Doug Wilson, looking forward to spending the next 2 hours with you today as you get ready for your Wednesday. And coming up in the first hour of the programme, we'll be hearing from Katrina Rowe, an author and former resident of Orange, is returning to her former hometown this weekend to launch her new book, The Stolen Pen. This is a tale based on three Scottish fairy tales, and with a Scotland fan on either end of this chat, it turns into a lovely one about Scotland and Scottish stories too. In the second hour of the programme, 8 to 9, we'll be hearing from Mackenzie Wood, Bachelor of Psychology Honours Candidate at Charles Sturt University in Orange, who's coming on to tell us about her work concerning the experiences of LGBTQAI plus adults in rural areas. If that is you, there's also a call for assistance there. And finally, we'll also be hearing from Keith Dowling, the coordinator of the Vinnie's Van in Orange, about Vinnie's Winter Sleepout, which is on its way back to Orange for August. Date for your diaries, that one. So we've got Scotland, we've got studies, we've got sleepouts in the programme this morning, and that, of course, is not all. Across the 2 hours, Marianne Jakes has her regular Arts Out West update, and we've got some community notices too. Those are both coming in hour one this morning. And of course, across both hours, we'll have plenty of great music. Getting underway with a song from Tides, which is the debut EP from Canberra independent artist Anna Ransom. It is now 9 minutes past seven, and you are listening to 2MCE Breakfast.

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4: 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Well, we're going to do them in hour 1 today. More specifically, we're going to do them right now. And we begin with a couple from the Bathurst Neighbourhood Centre. First off, their Tai Chi 8 form classes. Those are on Wednesdays, so there's one today at 10 a.m. And that is at the Neighbourhood Centre at 96 Russell Street. They say Tai Chi is great for beginners because of its simplicity, and it's a gentle way to move your body, suited for older adults and seniors. And that's Wednesdays, 10 a.m. at the Neighbourhood Centre, 96 Russell Street in Bathurst. They do ask that you RSVP. You can do that via 6332 4866. Another one from the Neighbourhood Centre, who have their homework club. So we've gone from older adults to kids here. Is homework a hassle? Do you need to catch up or get some help with a tough subject? The homework club is free, with volunteers offering individual or small group homework help at the Neighbourhood Centre after school hours, but it is by appointment. And to make said appointment, you can either, once again, give them a call, 6332 4866, or you can visit them at 96 Russell Street in Bathurst. We'll make their way across to Orange now for one from Mission Australia, who have a coffee hour to connect and reflect. And that's on the fourth Friday of every month, which means it's coming up this week on the 26th. Come join the Wayback team for a cuppa and a chat to help improve well-being and have meaningful discussions. This is the fourth Friday of every month, so it's the 26th, this Friday, in fact, 2:30 p.m. to 3:30 p.m. And that's at the Orange Seniors Village Hub at 77 Kite Street, Orange. Couple of traffic alerts that you should perhaps be made aware of. Anyone travelling down towards Oberon and onto O'Connell Road, but specifically down towards Oberon, because this is between O'Connell and Oberon, you're advised of changed traffic conditions on O'Connell Road for geotechnical investigation work between Bathurst and Oberon. This would have been happening this morning, 11 kilometres north of Oberon. They say it's between 6 p.m. and 5 a.m, but weather permitting, it may still be going on. Changed traffic conditions include single lane closures, intermittent stopping, reduced speed limit of 40 kilometres an hour. You're advised to drive to the conditions and allow 5 minutes of extra travel time. This one may well already be complete, because it was scheduled to finish about two hours 25 minutes ago, but it may still be going on. So if you're heading down towards Oberon, something to be aware of. And another one, if you're driving to Sydney and you're going to use the Darling Causeway at Mount Victoria, there is slope stabilisation work about 900 metres north of Mount Victoria Station. This work is to help maintain resilience of the detour route whilst it is the main road as Victoria Pass is closed. It was scheduled to end last Thursday specifically, but wet weather delayed the completion until Sunday the 5th of July. It is night work and it's not all week, 8 p.m. to 5 a.m. Sunday to Thursday, and there's no work on Friday or Saturday nights, and if a public holiday comes along there will be no work there either. Day work hours are 7 a.m. to 6 p.m. Monday to Friday and 8 a.m. to 1 p.m. on Saturday, and there's no day work on Sundays. Changed traffic conditions include temporary lane closures, traffic control, and again a reduced speed limit of 40 kilometres an hour that will be in place during the work hours. The Darling Causeway will remain open, but traffic delays of up to 5 minutes may be experienced at times, in addition to the delays because of the extra traffic from the Victoria Pass closure. You're just asked to drive to the conditions and follow the signs of traffic control. And those are our community announcements for today. 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Here's Paul Kelly.

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4: All around the surroundings of Bathurst and Orange, this is 2MCE.
5: 2MCE Community News. Good morning, I'm Peter Hislop. There's criticism from local MPs and businesses. The state budget has not included further support for businesses affected by the closure of the Great Western Highway. Among the biggest winners for the region, $9.9 million for a robotic surgery system for the Orange Health Service to be completed by 2028 and a 50% increase on statewide domestic violence services funding. But Bathurst MP Paul Toole says there's still no lined item to fix the highway. Phil Donato says the state government needs to provide a solution and a clear timeline. The Bathurst and District Artisans will run a school holiday workshop in Perthville next month. The full week of activities includes a variety of craft and painting sessions from July 13. Sessions will run in mornings and afternoons and are suitable for ages 12 and over. Organiser Carol Dobson says students will have the chance to learn different techniques.
6: We've got air dry clay, we've got macrame. And then on the art side of it, we've got both acrylic art and watercolour art. So we've got two tremendous tutors there that are going to take them through creating some wonderful artworks to take home and stick on mum's fridge.
5: Bathurst has been identified as one of the top five national spots for movers leaving capital cities. In the 12 months to the March quarter this year, movers from Sydney and other capitals increased by 121% than the same period in 2025. Movers to Bathurst from other regions grew by 168%. The Orange Ultimate Frisbee Club says they've seen growing interest from locals in the sport. A new 10-week league will start on Monday nights from next month. Organisers say it's a chance for newcomers to hone their skills indoors with no wind interference. Coordinator Brendan Stewart says the league joins a growing list of regional competitions.
7: Over the last couple of years, just been having our numbers increasing, and we thought we'd make the step from a casual pick-up-and-throw session to a structured league. Plenty of leagues are around other places of the state, in Sydney, Newcastle, Wollongong. We should be able to get the numbers up to sustain the league with our teams showing up every week and having a lot of fun.
5: And Bathurst Council's Heritage Assistance Grants are now open for the next financial year. The grants of up to $5,000 help property owners and community groups conserve heritage structures. Bathurst Mayor Robert Taylor says the grants could assist homeowners working on new projects.
8: If you've got a veranda that needs replacing, maybe painting a heritage fence, there's a few of them around the CBD. Look, apply for these grants, and any little bit of money helps, especially if you're doing some renovations and some new work.
5: And briefly, Orange High School is hosting the world's greatest shave today, organised by Year 12 students. And that's your 2MCE Community News. 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
4: all around the surroundings of Bathurst and Orange, this is 2MCE.
16: One thing you might not know about me, unless you know me well, is that I'm part Scottish. So anything Scottish, I, by default, really, really like. I love the landscape, I love the railways, of course, and I love the culture. Wilson even has its own tartan. So when I read about a book that's being launched in Orange very, very soon by author Katrina Rowe, which a lot of which takes place on the Isle of Skye, you can imagine I was intrigued. And I'm even more delighted to say I'm chatting with Katrina right now. Katrina, how are you?
17: I'm well, Doug. Thank you so much for having me on. It sounds like we already have a lot in common, hearing your enthusiasm for all things Scottish.
16: Indeed, indeed. So the book is called The Stolen Bairn, and it's an enthralling adventure based on three classic Scottish fairy tales. Tell us what is it about?
17: Yes. Okay, what's the book about? Well, essentially, it's about a young girl called Katie, who was stolen by fairies as a baby, hence she is the Stolen Bairn. This is quite a famous fairy tale. And she was won back by her mother's courage and her mother's ingenuity. So her mother was, you know, incredibly tenacious and against all odds got back her Stolen Bairn. That's not what normally happens when children are stolen by the Fae. They'll normally never be seen again. But she's grown up knowing that she's had this kind of near miss, and her mother has, of course, sworn a solemn oath that she will never be taken from her again. Anyway, years later, they're living in the Highlands, running a pub, the Kregeliki Hotel, sort of on the River Spey, and a laird comes in. And anyway, Katie's mum remarries, and they go and live in a castle on the Isle of Skye. It's a real place, Armidale Castle. It's the Clan MacDonald Centre these days, in the Slate region of Skye, which is where my family originates from. Anyway, there she has a new sister, and I won't go too much further into the story, except to say that when her sister is badly injured, they flee, and they have to find the fairies again and seek their help. Yeah, so it's just an adventure, and it's based on three ancient fairy tales, the Stolen Bairn, the story of Katie Crackernut, and the legend of the fairy flag, which is a real thing that you can see at Dunvegan Castle on the Isle of Skye.
16: Absolutely lovely. Now, obviously, Skye is an absolutely lovely place. I do love the... absolutely adored that area of Scotland. I didn't actually quite make it to Skye, but I did get to see it from across the river at Carla Blockhouse, and the scenery around that area is absolutely beautiful. If you're ever in Scotland, I do recommend taking a trip on the train from Inverness over to Carla or up to Thursday. And Wick, which is the latter, is actually where my Scottish heritage is from. It's from the Caithness area at the very, very top. Why the decision to set it to use these Scottish fairy tales as a basis and set it on Skye?
17: There were kind of two separate decisions. So the first was that the original idea for the book was just these lines that popped into my head. Basically, you know, about being blamed for the extinction of the fairies. And, you know, everybody knew that fairy sightings had become increasingly rare long before I ever met one, and nobody did a thing about it, you know, and no one seems to remember how troublesome the creatures really were. So that was just sort of a few lines that had popped into my head about someone who's been blamed for the extinction of the fairies. I didn't know what the story was. I just knew that it was something I wanted to write. And the fairy tale expert and author Kate Forsyth had heard the idea and said, you have to write that. And so I was reading some of her retellings of old fairy tales. There's a book called Vasilisa the Wise and Other Tales of Brave Young Women. And in there I found these two ancient fairy tales, the Stolen Bairn and Katie Crackernut. And Katie Crackernut ended with this line. It said, and they were never again troubled by the fairies under the hill. And I thought, oh, that's interesting. That kind of fits with my little plot point of someone who's been blamed for the extinction of the fairies. And so I decided to merge the stories together. And the setting of the Isle of Skye really was, honestly, just like I'm drawn to the place. I find it incredibly magical. It's the place my ancestors come from. And I thought, I'm just going to try this. And then what really happened, Duck, was that... you know, that the place is absolutely, drenched in stories. You know, you cannot take a step anywhere without coming across an amazing story, whether it's history or mythology or a blend of the two. And so as I was writing, I would kind of be looking at maps and going, okay, where are they going to go? And I would find a place called the Fairy Pools or the Fairy Glen. You know, I found the story of the fairy flag at Dunvegan Castle. It was just a gift that kept on giving. And, you know, I'd be writing about this magical landscape, and then I would find these amazing folk tales that were already embedded into that landscape. So it was just a beautiful and fun and really freeing thing to write.
16: And that's another reason I did massively enjoy my time up in Scotland, not only because it looks absolutely beautiful, and like you, I do have a bit of a familial connection to the place. Probably not quite as strong as yours, because I do have to go all the way back to the 15th century to find mine. I think I might have to do some more research into that. But that was another reason I loved it, was because there are stories mm-hmm. everywhere, and not just about the trains.
17: I think the thing is that you'll find Scottish people all over the world. I think because of the nature of the harsh landscape, Scottish people have had to migrate to all parts of the world because of, the history that they have, like Highland clearances and just not having enough employment. So they are an adventurous people, and you'll meet people all around the world that have come from Scotland and, are now living on the other side of the world. And the other thing I often think about too is people say to me, people have asked me, why do these cultures have these fairy tale stories? And I think it is because of the harshness of the landscape. I think it is because of the suffering, the cold, the babies that must have died in those long winters when there was not much food around. And so this mythology around fairies, I think, has sprung out of hardship.
16: Indeed, indeed. And it's formed the basis of some fantastic stories, including yours. Now, to bring this back a little bit more locally, so we're going to go from the other side of the planet, right back over to Orange. You are launching this book at the Orange Library very, very soon. Can you tell us what's going to be happening, when and where, Katrina?
17: Yes. So the launch is on at 2 o'clock this